0: 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The All-Star festivities are done. Finito. They're in the books. The second half of the Major League Baseball season is in full throttle, and we got to get you caught up.
1: The Major League Baseball stories of the day that you need to know.
2: There's one. There's two. Can they get three? It's a triple play.
1: This is Game Night Triple Play.
0: Dodgers and the Yankees. Everyone excited about this one. Great way to go.

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0: who's in which us play that G ball supposed to look for. Say that defense to look at that's what she's supposed to look for. I want when more folks speak what's offenses look like. I think to reading what Virginia Tech ball was in the real take ball.
1: So that was Frank looking to you at 8 media day, Kyle Bailey. At all. You go to games. It had a his homework. He knows. He knows all the backups and yet, you know, the backups specific, but he knows the hits. He knows what any Virginia is not Alabama State or Famer for each perennial. They have a chain of teams like Cordell Vick, Taylor Russell. That's the legend. He's going to look back. There's a number of quarterback that I think that certainly any there, but also out rooting on the hill that would be different. Roots of note, the thing about place was that there's always around. If I go back to whenever I go to a game, I'm pretty much in the butt over here. Single on. I mean, the biggest storyline season is the Tech just, Black's not sticking around. How James get it right. Frank being still around. So it's a very family to the program that keep missing, but it's been 9 years of his pony for $250 million in stature. Let's be honest, his fate has to be the Beamer. It done. Flint put it in a, that fizzled out and James Franklin. So a great game. James joked, his picker, the sure was Tech football that he's really placed, but sometimes short opportunity. James, and you take rebuild and his shed that as a native of an RV. I joked that Dick and him. Same place on Frank.
2: Is it how you feel about Virginia? I mean, or whatever, you know, Miami, the sport in that place become one of the greatest football. Great atmosphere, let's see alone. There's no place on the Salem Stadium running through this. It all comes flat in the team in it when you know going in. So, you know, that stuff starts. Sport is all the time. You know, there's just brand, ball is more USC. More instrument is relevant. You know, ball is Virginia, it's relevant. Shameless, James Frank popping names, endlessly says on purpose. Because when we come back, we need to do what we have prepared, like all do. Via Odyssey, and see on their side, just jump in on the Odyssey crate. Somebody owns with the Trojan and weapons and we pay and all things. Someone got the hype about the and didn't actually look at it. Is see, talk about because I don't rip so I do.
1: Yeah, you do.
2: It's one of the dump posts of all time. We're going to talk about it straight. Artie McGee.
3: No white Washington goes. 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
5: 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Personal accounts, actual auto progress. You can say little as $8.
6: 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Push yourself. Scanning heads. Keeping an eye on it. Spending your money. That form from yourself. Expect gets right last year. And that's what you are money.
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13: Point out, we need to do this. 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
17: Kurt Cignetti has led the Indiana Hoosiers to the national championship in one of the great coaching jobs of all time.
18: Seattle Seahawks have won Super Bowl 60 in pretty dominating fashion. 29-13, they win their second Vince Lombardi trophy.
19: There's been a blank space in the Michigan trophy case. We'll write their name, Michigan, the 2026 men's.

0: basketball national champion.
1: 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A generational drought is over.
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6: For many people, owning a home is a big part of the American dream. And for generations, an affordable and practical starter home has been the first step on that journey. But with home prices climbing and inventory shrinking, today's starter homes don't look like they used to. But before we dive into how this market's changed, let's start with a simple question. What exactly is a starter home?
7: Now, there's no single universal definition of a starter home, but it's typically a home that's maybe one or two bedrooms. Some people view a starter home as a home that has 1,400 square feet or less. So it's generally a smaller home that's more affordable, less costly than other homes on the market. And it's usually the home that one first buys when one becomes a homeowner for the first time.
6: That's Dennis Shea, Executive Vice President of the Bipartisan Policy Center. This concept first took off after World War II, when millions of veterans returned home, got married, and started having kids. As a result, the U.S. faced a severe housing shortage. And developers started mass-producing modest, functional homes designed specifically for first-time buyers. And while the idea of a starter home has remained largely the same ever since, the ability to actually afford one is a different story.
7: What has changed is that there are fewer and fewer starter homes being constructed. From the end of World War II through the 90s, starter homes are a significant percentage of new home construction. But since the Great Recession of 2007-2008, starter homes have become a smaller percentage of overall home construction for a variety of different reasons.
6: One reason Shea points to is current zoning and land use policies. He explains that these rules often give developers a stronger financial incentive to build larger, more expensive homes instead of the smaller entry-level options many buyers need.
7: You can start with zoning and land use requirements, which require often large lot sizes. So it makes more sense to build a larger home on a large lot size property. Regulatory requirements restricting housing density, restricting smaller units on properties zoned for single family. You see also regulatory costs being built into the cost of a house. The National Association of Home Builders estimates that regulatory costs add 25% to the sale price of a home and 40% to the sale price of an apartment, but 25% to the price of a single family home. So it makes more sense when you have all these built-in costs for builders to build a larger home to have a higher profit margin.
6: The shortage of new starter homes has also driven up the cost of existing ones. According to research from Realtor.com, the typical starter home price jumped from about $190,000 in 2019 to nearly $293,000 in 2024. At the same time, mortgage rates have also risen sharply from the historic lows seen during the pandemic. As a result, the income needed to afford one of these homes has more than doubled nationwide. For some adults, this shift has turned what was once a common young adult milestone into a goal that's far out of reach.
8: When we look at first-time homebuyers today, their median age is now 40. If we looked at that historically, we would see a median age closer to 30. So frankly, they're losing out on a lot of housing wealth in that 10-year difference, but they have different expectations for that property as well when they go into the buying market. We see largely that first-time homebuyers today are more likely to be white, non-Hispanic homebuyers. We do see first-time homebuyers today do have higher incomes than we have seen historically, and they are more likely to use financial assets. So they have stocks, they have 401ks that they can rely on to help them into homeownership. And that's a different profile than we would have seen historically.
6: That's Jessica Louts, Deputy Chief Economist at the National Association of Realtors. Like she mentioned, today's first-time buyers look very different than they did one generation ago. Not only are they older, but they also tend to have higher incomes and are more likely to want a single-family home in the suburbs rather than a small condo or townhouse near a city center. At the same time, many would-be buyers are facing financial hurdles like student loan debt and rising childcare costs. These expenses can make it harder to save for a down payment and can push the goalpost for home ownership farther back.
8: Unfortunately, when someone purchases at 40, that means that they've lost out on $150,000 of lost wealth gains because they would have been spending that time paying down their mortgage and watching that home price increase, and that would have given them the wealth over that 10-year period.
6: And for those who do manage to break into this challenging market, it often comes with a lot of sacrifices.
8: If we look at successful homebuyers, what we know is many of them take advantage of government programs, low down payment options. They explore neighborhoods that are perhaps untouched. They know that they can build on that housing equity and make housing trades at a later time. And we also know that they're making many financial sacrifices to get into homeownership. Often they're teaming up in unexpected ways too. So purchasing with a roommate or in a multi-generational home so that they can come into homeownership and build that housing equity and perhaps live independently later on.
6: With many young people worried they'll never become homeowners, what's the solution? Both Shea and Louts say the answer begins with building more smaller homes, townhouses, and condos. From there, Shea says that zoning and land use policies need to be loosened so builders can construct a greater variety of homes. There also need to be more state and federal programs that create pathways for average Americans to move from renting to buying. Shea adds that manufactured homes could also play an important role in expanding access to home ownership.
7: There are provisions in the 21st Century for Road to Housing Act, which would encourage the production of more starter homes. For example, there's a provision that amends the federal definition of a manufactured home to allow a manufactured home to be built without a permanent chassis. This permanent chassis requirement, you know, envisions manufactured homes being mobile as opposed to what they are in reality today. Manufactured homes are built in a factory and then are shipped to their permanent foundation, so you don't need this permanent chassis necessarily. So reducing that permanent chassis requirement or eliminating it could reduce the cost of a manufactured home by $5,000 to $10,000, according to some estimates. And manufactured housing is already a good source of affordable housing that could be purchased by a household seeking to own something for the first time.
6: These changes wouldn't just make housing more accessible, but could also shift the way young people think about home ownership entirely. Many have watched their parents and grandparents buy a home with far fewer barriers and now find themselves questioning whether that same milestone is still within reach. By addressing affordability and supply, these changes could rebuild confidence in the market for the next generation.
7: Well, some of the data I've seen have shown some discouragement among younger people that they aren't going to be able to buy a home like their parents and grandparents did. Home sale prices have increased by more than 50% since the pre-COVID era. And of course, incomes have not kept up with that increase in home sales price. So there is a sense of discouragement among Gen Z and older millennials about their ability to own a home. So what we need to do is find ways to increase supply, to get more supply out there to help push out more affordable homes available for sale so that people can get on that first rung of home ownership.
6: To learn more about Dennis Shea, Jessica Louts, and all our featured guests, visit viewpointsradio.org. For more behind the scenes and to support our show, check out Viewpoints Radio on X, Facebook, and Instagram. This segment was written and produced by Grace Galanti and our executive producer, Amira Zaveri. Our studio manager is Jay Silvers. I'm Marty Peterson.
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11: Have you ever heard the phrase, a diamond is forever? The slogan's fairly recent in human history and was coined in 1947 by the London-based diamond giant De Beers. Today, the company and its partners are still big players in the field, accounting for roughly one-third of global rough diamond production by value. De Beers primarily mines for diamonds in four countries, South Africa, Canada, Botswana, and Namibia. In South Africa, the northwestern coastal portion of the country has been a huge diamond mine since 1925 and was closed off to the public until recently. The ravaged land left behind by mining operations reflects the toll of this trade. One such type of mining is open pit or open cast, which create large circular pits in the earth. In eastern Siberia, Russia, the now-defunct Mir mine is as deep as five football fields and can be seen from the International Space Station.
12: It really looks like this kind of like hellish game of chutes and ladders. There are just these multiple levels of dirt tiers within this pit, connected by bridges and ladders and ropes, and predominantly boys and men are being lowered by ropes tied to their bodies to a subsequent level to sweep the littoral at the next level looking for diamonds and things.
11: That's Matthew Gavin Frank, a professor at Northern Michigan University and the author of Flight of the Diamond Smugglers, a tale of pigeons, obsession, and greed along coastal South Africa. Frank traveled to this region to learn more about the trade. He spoke firsthand with local diamond miners and some of the people who work for De Beers to oversee the mining.
12: When I was there, diamond sweepers were making like the equivalent, it was commission-based, so they were making the equivalent of like a nickel per carat found.
11: Frank says that this commission-based pay could feed a small family on a cheap cornmeal-based diet. However, this life is rooted in struggle instead of stability. Mining is very dangerous work, and in addition to the open pit method at the surface of the earth, there are also underground diamond mines.
12: The miners would be working underground, and they would be working in chambers that were so tight that they would chip away at rock that was oftentimes mere inches from their bodies. And because they were charged with squeezing themselves into crevices so tight to chip away with their pickaxes, at the end of their shifts, there were these ghostly parades of human-shaped depressions left in the rock, like these hard outlines of the men who had previously labored there.
11: Deep sea mining is another popular method off the coast of South Africa and Namibia. Large ships head out equipped with long hoses that drop down into the water and disrupt massive parts of the seabed.
12: What these hoses vacuum up, it's taken into just kind of the bowels of the ship, and there's a crew there that sifts through basically all of the dregs that's sucked up from the seafloor. And then there are independent diamond divers who just go down there in scuba gear with their own little vacuum hoses and vacuum along the seafloor and comb through the slurry later on looking for diamonds as well. So folks have gotten creative.
11: There's also illicit diamond trades that have grown too as workers attempt to smuggle out found diamonds in any way possible in order to make extra money. This includes strapping diamonds to trained carrier pigeons that can fly out of mines.
12: Even folks who are laboring for De Beers, even the security guards, the mine security under De Beers' employ, are involved in smuggling diamonds. So the pigeon method was just one of many well-known methods of smuggling, and it was frankly one that I found most interesting, but it was also one of the most rudimentary and one of the easiest ways to smuggle diamonds out.
11: For much of the 20th century, the people of this region relied on the formal and illicit diamond trade, but starting in 2007, De Beers deemed the area to be overmined and started slowly pulling out. With the lack of work and the land destroyed, many South Africans left in search of a new life.
12: A lot of folks didn't have any place to go. Their families had been there since the 1920s or 1930s. So these are multiple generations of families who labored for the corporation. And so not only is this all they knew, this is all their parents knew and all their grandparents knew oftentimes as well.
11: The infrastructure De Beers built in these regions has slowly crumbled over time, and the people left living there have tried to retool these ghost towns in any way possible.
12: When they started downscaling and pulling out, they started providing absolutely nothing. And so some of the pit mines that have since been abandoned, the city mothers and fathers are now thinking about turning those into hazardous waste dumps and making money in that particular way, however awful that is for the environment as well. There's a proposal to make a prison from the old mining worker dorms.
11: The human and ecological toll of diamond mining is clear. Yet corporations like De Beers work hard to paint a different picture.
12: They're now perpetuating like the very unscientific rhetoric that the land that they disturbed on the Diamond Coast of South Africa since 1925 has been so thoroughly ravaged that it is somehow magically reverted to what De Beers calls a pure state and pure Namaqualand territory, ready to regenerate itself, which it just totally isn't. And they're actually trying to prevent the indigenous Khoisan population from moving back onto the land and farming it, because they're accusing the indigenous Khoisan population of destroying or redestroying the land because their farm animals are going to redestroy the plants that De Beers feels they want to, you know, plant there. So De Beers just is blocking the indigenous population from moving back onto their homeland.
11: It's true that a diamond is forever, but what's the true cost behind the symbol of love? When lab-grown diamonds are an option, why are natural diamonds still in demand? To learn more about this topic, check out Matthew Gavin Frank's book titled Flight of the Diamond Smugglers, A Tale of Pigeons, Obsession, and Greed Along Coastal South Africa. Also, head to viewpointsradio.org to find archives of past shows and guests. And for more behind the scenes, follow Viewpoints Radio on Instagram, X, and Facebook. This segment was adapted from a segment that originally aired in December 2020.

0: new speak. It's just people finding a new way to express themselves.
1: What makes Unalive so striking is that it's no longer just internet shorthand. It's part of young people's vocabulary. Alexic says strange-sounding words are nothing new.
0: One of the first words I ever did on my blog that I started in high school was the word sophomore. I really like this one. It comes from the same roots as the word sophisticated and moron in ancient Greek. So the sophomore means wise fool. And that's what I mean when I say I got into it for the fun facts. It's just really cool to see that. But at the same time, it tells you something about how people conceptualize sophomores. There's a little story held within it that people, you know, it is this age where you think you know everything, and at the same time, you're a little foolish about some things.
1: Language has always been inventive, and every generation leaves its mark. Even centuries-old phrases like wise fool had to start somewhere. Today, the algorithms set by social media companies help decide which words spread, who hears them, and how quickly they become part of everyday language.
0: There's always been, for example, young people identifying with new words as a way to forge their own identity, as a way to differentiate their identity from adults. At the same time, I think algorithms are bringing us these words faster. They're causing the words to form more quickly because they incentivize the creation of echo chambers that then create their own language. And then they open up those echo chambers just enough to allow those words to spread, but they also compound natural human trends. We've always had trends we've always had in groups, but algorithms push that even more.
1: Alexic calls this algo speak, language that comes about not just to dodge online algorithmic censorship, but also from the way algorithms magnify certain trends. Take Riz. It went viral a few years back and spread mostly through memes among Gen Z. But Alexic argues that this branding is misguided and misses the larger point.
0: These labels are made up, Gen Z, millennial. The idea of a social generation didn't exist until the early 1900s, and then over time we begin to think that they're more and more real. And there is no such thing as Gen Z language. In fact, ascribing that label maybe kind of flattens the true stories of where a lot of these words are coming from. In fact, if you go to Wikipedia, you can find pages for Gen Z and Gen Alpha slang. There's no page for millennial slang. There's only a page for 2000 slang. And it's kind of a new thing that we start thinking of slang as such a generational thing. Slang used to be this countercultural kind of phenomenon where it's just not formal language.
1: Where slang comes from matters. Today's terms often draw from African-American English and online subcultures, raising questions about power, credit, and who defines what sounds cool. Emojis are also part of that same system.
0: Emojis are words. I can't emphasize that strongly enough. I mean, words come from the increasing abstraction of pictographs, and emojis are just a new pictograph. It's something, you look at it, it holds meaning. That's a word, right? And so just like words, emojis evolve meaning over time. We started out with the laughing, crying emoji to indicate laughter, but among younger people, that became semantically bleached, meaning that it lost its sort of meaning. It became overused, and it became thought of as ironic. So then people moved to the crying emoji, and then that got overused, and people moved to the skull emoji, and then that got overused. Now there's like the heartbreak emoji or the wilting rose emoji. So we're constantly cycling between different words depending on the social context. And words really do evolve meanings, as do emojis.
1: Alexic says that emojis, unlike slang words, have a very limited keyboard of options. So how do companies decide which emojis make the cut onto your phone's keyboard?
0: These emojis are being pushed by algorithms as well. The new meanings I was talking about, the wilting rose and the heartbreak emoji and the skull emoji, those were all popularized through algorithmic trends. And it seems like this cycle of moving through different emojis to express irony, that's accelerating. And you see the same thing with other emojis changing meaning. There's a new trend every other week with somebody trying to popularize some emoji or another. I did a video recently on the gondola emoji and how that was briefly popular on YouTube as a fad. But the thing is, these fads die out. Once your grandmother starts saying skibbity or starts using the skull emoji, it's no longer cool and you want to move on.
1: So what comes next? Alexic says your favorite phrase may feel old in a few months, but the system behind that churn is getting stronger.
0: Individual slang words, I don't think skibbity, for example, is going to stay around. Individual slang words do die out because, again, they're tied to meme lifespans. And I strongly believe that they found the most addicting medium to recommend us content. I don't think that'll be going anywhere for a while. So you can pay attention and start seeing the exact same trends with every new word until we find that more addictive medium. And the trends are that there's an in-group that feels like they have a space to use their language. There's a context collapse where somebody reinterprets that in a new setting. And then the words slowly move across these filter

0: bubbles, echo chambers online, are popularized as broad trends and then are reused by creators because the creators want to tap into a trend. That is a cycle we will continue seeing over and over again until we move on from the algorithm, which I don't think we will for a minute.
1: It's not really about the specific slang terms themselves, which will always come and go. As social media and AI expand, language change may say less about one generation and more about the machine's filtering culture.
0: These algorithms operate on AI. They're run through large language models, which and they decide how to recommend content based on deep learning. This is AI. And yes, AI, GPT, that kind of stuff is getting more sophisticated. We're seeing more AI recommended content. We're seeing people start to talk more like ChatGPT. All of this definitely will influence things. I think the algorithms are also going to get more sophisticated. So words like unalive, which are now also censored, they won't last as long either. If anything, AI is going to get better at identifying words in context. It will never be perfect because AI's representation of language is never perfect. But what you'll see is that it will push people to produce more ways to talk about things they want to talk about faster. And if anything, we're going to have more language change going on.
1: A word like Riz can feel small until you track how far it's traveled. A joke becomes a meme. A meme becomes a shared language. And before long, it's being said by tens of millions of people. To learn more about our guest, Adam Aleksic, head to viewpointsradio.org. This story was written and produced by Amira Zaveri. Our studio manager is Jay Silvers. I'm Marty Peterson.
2: Welcome to Culture Crash, where we examine what's new and old in entertainment. It's a rare treat when fans of an artist are given a look behind the curtain. Art is often best enjoyed without full context of what an artist's exact intentions and processes were behind a given piece. But after decades have passed, what could be more fun than going back and learning more about a book, movie, or TV show that truly matters to you? Stephen King fans were given just that kind of rare treat earlier this year when Caroline Bix published Monsters in the Archives, My Year of Fear with Stephen King. Bix serves as a Stephen E. King Chair in Literature at the University of Maine, a role that led to her connecting with King himself and bringing him in to talk with students at his alma mater. Their initial conversations gave way to a project that became Monsters in the Archive. Primarily a scholar of William Shakespeare, Bix is used to diving deep into a text, conducting literary analysis, and truly interrogating what a piece of art means. With Monsters in the Archive, Bix turned her academic rigor toward some of King's most iconic early works, including The Shining, Carrie, Pet Sematary, Salem's Lot, and Night Shift. Bix was given access to various versions and drafts of each work, and she used her scholarly eye to analyze what King changed, reframed, and kept exactly the same across various drafts of his work. The resulting book is a truly exhilarating way for King fans to go back and see some of his most iconic villains, settings, and descriptions in a new light. Carefully considered and full of unique insights, Caroline Bix's book Monsters in the Archive is a remarkable reminder that true art is made with intention and takes hard work, and that Stephen King has written a lot of incredible stories. I'm Evan Rook.
3: This is Viewpoints Explained. I'm Ebony McMorris. When you're sick for what seems like forever, it's easy to want something stronger than rest and fluids. For many people, that something is an antibiotic. However, for most of the most common illnesses, it's the wrong tool. Antibiotics treat infections caused by bacteria and don't work against viruses that cause colds, the flu, more sore throats, and many cases of bronchitis. If a doctor doesn't prescribe one, it doesn't mean they're doing less, but that an antibiotic wouldn't do much. The more urgent problem is what happens when these medicines start losing power against the infections they're supposed to treat. In recent years, the CDC has reported a sharp rise in a highly drug-resistant bacteria known as NDMCRE. These germs can lead to pneumonia, bloodstream infections, urinary tract infections, and wound infections. They're extremely hard to treat and can be fatal. That's why it's so important to reduce the use of antibiotics when you can. Every unnecessary prescription makes it easier for bacteria to adopt and develop a resistance to every strain of available antibiotic. So the next time you're sick, it's worth asking what kind of infection your provider thinks you have and what warning signs to look out for if you're not improving. The goal isn't to avoid antibiotics at all costs, but to help make sure they'll still work when you really need them. That's Viewpoints Explained for this week. More in a moment.
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0: Sealu, a no doubt about it winner of the Woodbine Oaks.
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2: They're into the stretch, Kidore in front. Here's Lady Eli, charging on the far outside. Antino sneaks through an opening at the fence. Kidora's fighting hard. Lady Eli comes at her from the outside. Antino comes at her from the rail. The three of them battle it out to the wire and the Diana. Here's the finish. It is the Dauntless Lady Eli.
3: Spectacular Bid now drawing out by a length and a half with Glorious Song second. It's Spectacular Bid now by a length and three quarters. Spectacular Bid wins it by a length and a half with Glorious Song second. The Cole Virginian third. Spectacular Bid under Willie Shoemaker winning this 14th running of the Amory L. Haskell Handicap.
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4: 104 days, 12 hours, 28 minutes, and just 32 seconds away from the Breeders' Cup World Championships returning to Keeneland the last Saturday in October, last Friday and Saturday in October. And as we sit here on July 18th, the stakes couldn't be much higher on the Jersey Shore with the Grade 1 Haskell, a win in your end for the Breeders' Cup Classic Division. It is going to be a fantastic race. We're going to talk a lot about it for you here this morning. Good morning once again, everyone, and welcome to the show that launched a network. It is the Equine Forum. It is all presented by Twin Spires and all right here on the Horse Racing Radio Network. I am indeed Mike Penna, Baron of the Backstretch, joined by Angela Herman, the Countess of Canterbury. And we are thrilled to have you in the starting gate with us as we embark upon this three-hour journey with you this morning, all the way up until 11 a.m. Eastern. 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Angela, what a weekend.
5: What a weekend it is. And after changing some things up a little bit and going more towards the turf side of things, the three-year-olds make their way back to the stage. And this time, they're going to have to deal with some different elements, including the weather, which is going to affect some racing at big spots on the East Coast.
4: Yeah, we're going to talk to Brian Skirka from Monmouth in our first segment, our first talk segment coming up here in just a few moments, right around 8:15 Eastern. And, you know, we'll get an update on that weather in New Jersey, because when you look at it, we've heard reports that, yeah, the rain could get in there during the card, but then when you look at it on different weather apps, it shows that the rain could hold off until later in the day, which would be music to the ears of everybody coming out at Monmouth for that Haskell.
5: Absolutely. And with a 14 race card, you want as much of that as possible to go fast and firm. But we'll see how it does affect things and how it maybe throws a new challenge at some of the horses who haven't had much experience with it.
4: Weather could play a role at Saratoga, too. Now, the forecast for Saratoga, not as bright and sunny, if you will, as you're going to see at places like Del Mar, for example. But the show must go on, and there's a chance we could be dealing with some very wet conditions at Saratoga this afternoon.
5: Yes, some very wet conditions out there, and also we've had smoke in the equation for some of the racing in the Northeast, including Woodbine, that's been affected by it the last couple of days. You mentioned Del Mar, too. You know, they opened up yesterday, and isn't it sometimes just a little extra kick when you see the weather is not sunny, not cloudy, but they'll say perfect every once in a while. Perfect.
4: Yeah.
5: In 78 degrees. And you're like, yeah, you're not lying, but way to rub it in.
4: I mean, that's the reason that so many horsemen love going to Del Mar for this summer meet, because one of the factors that you don't have to worry about is rain and storms and those types, unless Mike Penna, the Baron of the Backstretch, is going to Del Mar. The very first time I ever showed up at Del Mar, it was a deluge. It was historic rain. It knocked races off the turf, which they hadn't done in decades or something like that. And I ended up, there was one day we were going to go to the races prior to our broadcast. It was so bad, and it rained so much that my wife Michelle and I ended up just going to a movie.
5: Oh, no, that is no way to spend your time at Del Mar. I'm sorry.
4: No.
5: That happened. No.
4: No, it was terrible. You couldn't go to the beach. You couldn't do anything. I you want to talk about the ultimate mush, right? That was horrific.
5: Well, then I guess the fantasy team is aptly named now, isn't it?
4: Yeah, Team Mush. That's right, the showdown competition. We drafted our teams last week, as people know that we're tuning in with Dale and Tim during I Ask the Answer. And we didn't have a horse run last week. Neither team did. You didn't, I didn't, Dale, Tim, nobody had a horse running. But we do have horses running today, so we get some action. Maybe we see an early leader emerge after today's races.
5: Yeah, perhaps we do. And now that we've had a dispute of the rules, we'll clear that up a little bit later. We'll see who does maybe take the early lead with this. I'm going to get the inside track on one of my horses and see how the Puma is doing. But a lot of people like his chances today, so we got to peel back the curtain and see how things are going.
4: Yep, you drafted him in your top five, so he's starting. He's in your starting lineup today in the Haskell. And that, by the way, leads me perfectly into our poll question this morning. Who is going to punch their ticket to the Breeders' Cup in today's Haskell at Monmouth? Is it the Puma? Is it Napoleon Solo, the Preakness winner? Is it Further Ado, who was favored in the Kentucky Derby and, as we know, didn't run his race that day, but he's back here in the Haskell? Is it one of those three, or do you think it's somebody else who is going to punch their ticket to the Breeders' Cup with a big win this afternoon? You can go to @HRRN on X to weigh in on that poll question. You can do Horse Racing Radio Network on Facebook as well. And if you don't do social media, email the show, Mike@horseracingradio.net, and let us know your thoughts on who is going to punch their ticket to the Breeders' Cup in the Haskell. Napoleon Solo, Further Ado, the Puma, or somebody else. And by the way, if you click somebody else, please make sure you comment so Angela and I know which horse you think is going to pull off the victory there and maybe even a little bit of an upset.
5: Well, it would have to be an upset, really, if it's not Further Ado and it's not the Puma. A lot of nice three-year-olds are going to be at very usable prices. There's usually a local prep leading into any sort of big race like that, and a couple of horses from the local prep did show up there. I could see why maybe they would be intimidated by some of the field that did draw into the Haskell, but neither Star Sweeper nor Baby Vino ducking any of these graded stakes foes. And if you thought a lot of the Preakness, you do get three of the more lively entities that ran in there, including the exact Acta and Napoleon Solo and Iron Honor. And I mean, Ocelli is one of the richest maidens out there. In fact, might be the richest maiden going. If you think the pace is going to get hot, he's going to be coming late. So a lot of schools of thought could go into this field. And even though it's not, you know, bulging at the seams with quantity, there's a lot of quality within it. And we could get a lot of different opinions from this poll, I'm sure.
4: Wouldn't you love to own Ocelli?
5: He pays for himself and then some, huh?
4: Yeah, I would say so. I mean, yes, you've never gotten your picture taken with him in the winner's circle yet in 9 career starts, but the horse has earned $829,000, and they paid $12,000 for him at auction. So, yeah, I think that's a very shrewd purchase.
5: I mean, they probably have enough bath pictures, stall pictures, whatever they need. Without a winner's circle picture, I think he was at the very least a very worthwhile purchase, but at best could become a grade one winner today and do so in breaking his maiden. That's not a usual thing you see.
4: Do you think the Preakness winner, Napoleon Solo, is being disrespected? And let me tell you what I mean by that. When you talk to people about who they like in the Haskell, and even when we were going into the Preakness, there weren't a whole lot of people talking about Napoleon Solo, and, you know, he ends up winning and winning convincingly. He's a 2-time grade one winner, and even when you hear people talk about the Haskell, I do not hear his name thrown around very much.
5: Well, I just think that Napoleon Solo, I think, if he was in maybe a listed stake or a grade three stake and wasn't getting any notice, yeah, maybe he would be getting disrespected, but he's in the deep end of the pool again, and he hasn't been in the pool since May. So you got to think that even with his quality, even with his grade one wins, he's diving in against a lot of quality too. So it's not necessarily, I think, disrespect for him. It's just that there's widespread respect in this field, and the fact that he's been off leaves him with a slight vulnerability, which is difficult for anybody to overcome in a nice group like this.
4: All right, so let me ask you the poll question. So which horse do you think punches their ticket to the Breeders' Cup with a win in the Haskell today?
5: I think it's the Puma, and I think that the Puma, with all of that untapped potential, has been working really well and could put it all together today just with how well he ran at First Asking. I mean, doing that off works and then putting together that string of races with such little experience, I think, speaks to his raw ability. So we'll see how they've honed that down, and maybe he's grown into some of that too. I can't wait to talk to him.
4: You think he's better than Further Ado?
5: I think that the playing field gets level for anybody with Further Ado when he leaves Kentucky. He will prove me wrong someday, I'm sure, and he'll run a giant race at a part that I can't predict, but thus far, he's just been a little bit better in Kentucky, and especially at Keeneland, he's been a lot better. So if I'm going to take a very short price on him and take a little better price on somebody else, that's the way I'm going to lean.
4: Yeah, I think if you're putting together rankings like you would see in other sports, like let's say college football, for example. You know, when you have two horses that or two teams that seem to be relatively evenly matched, you have to look at what they've done when they faced each other head to head. And if you're going to look at it that way, then yeah, I think the Puma deserves to get the nod over Further Ado, even though Further Ado was favored in the Kentucky Derby. We know the Puma didn't get to the Derby. We'll talk more about that later in the show. But the Puma beat him on the square in the Tampa Bay Derby. So if you're looking at head-to-head matchups, the Puma's your guy.
5: Right. And then if they're not going to be that far apart that early in their career, now that they might have leveled up even more, just take the better price. And I think that there might be a decent enough discrepancy between these two. And that just underlines the Puma and his professionalism that he did show really from the start. He can win a stretch duel like that with really nice horses like Further Ado and Canaletto. There's a lot more there to be uncovered. So I hope we do get to see at least a glimpse of that in the Haskell.
4: We got to see Golden Tempo, the Derby and Belmont winner, back on the racetrack, getting back to work again, breezing a half mile, 48.40 for Cherie DeVoe. And that was nice to see him back in action yesterday.
5: Yeah, and still good to see that other headlines are maybe keeping that from coming to the forefront, because there is so much good racing action and so much to follow around the country. But it seems like when one good headline comes up around, another one is just around the corner. And Golden Tempo, when he returns to the races, I'm sure, will take similar debate and scrutiny, but we're dealing with that kind of class.
4: Plenty of storylines to talk about. We're going to do that over the course of the next 3 hours for you here this morning. But before I tell you what's coming up and what that guest roster looks like here on this Saturday morning, let's check in with Lee Delapina. He has this week's Mojo Racing Impossible Trivia question.
6: 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Bing Crosby famously co-founded the Del Mar Racetrack as a playground for Hollywood stars and elite thoroughbred horses. However, in November of 1949, the venue hosted a one-time-only national championship event for what sport? No Googling. We'll give out the answer at the end of the show.
4: Another tough one. The answer comes up right around 10:55 Eastern before we wrap things up for you here this morning. All right, here's your guest lineup. We told you that Brian Skirka from Monmouth will be with us in just a few minutes. We'll get a chance to catch up with him, talk more Haskell. We'll get you an update on what the weather conditions appear to be this afternoon on the Jersey Shore. We're going to talk to jockey Julian Leperoux, who has moved his tack westward to Del Mar. He's going to ride full-time in Southern California this summer, and we'll get a chance to talk to him about that decision coming up right around 8:40 Eastern. 9:20, second hour of the show, Catherine Day Phillips will join us live from Woodbine. Big day there, the Woodbine Oaks, the Plate Trial, all of those races taking place tomorrow, and Catherine Day Phillips, CDP, as I like to refer to her, is going to be prominent in those races, so we'll talk to her about her horses. Gustavo Delgado Jr. is the assistant trainer along with his dad of the Puma. We'll talk to him about Angela's horse and see if he agrees that he's the horse to beat. I'm sure he will. And then 10 o'clock Eastern, we begin hour three with the Twin Spires Triple Play. Vance Hansen will give you three races to watch and wager on with Twin Spires this afternoon. Kurt Becker stroll through racing history at 10:20, and at 10:30, Dale Tim, I ask, they answer. Lots of things to get to. Angela and I return next on the Equine Forum, presented by Twin Spires on HRRN, Horse Racing's Voice.
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9: During intense exercise, the respiratory system places significant demands on a racehorse's body. Because horses breathe only through their noses, the nasal passages account for most of the resistance to breathing air in. Flair nasal strips support the nasal passages and reduce that resistance, lowering the work required for breathing. When breathing is easier, horses experience less respiratory fatigue and maintain efficient oxygen delivery during exercise. In controlled studies, Flair has also been shown to reduce the severity of EIPH. Flair nasal strips. Performance starts at the nose.
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10: They turn for home, authentic by a length. New York traffic won't go away. He's trying hard, and Dr. Post finding his best ride, but has five to make up. Authentic just breezing through the stretch. Opens up to lead it by three lengths. New York traffic trying so hard, and he is closing the gap now. Here comes New York traffic after Authentic. Authentic, New York traffic are going to hit it together. Here it is. Photo finish, Authentic and New York traffic. Then it was Dr. Post third, and Jesus's team finished fourth.
4: Frank Miramati with the call. Authentic winning the Haskell in 2020. One of five Haskell winners to go on to be voted Horse of the Year. Is number six in this year's field. We're going to find out later this afternoon who will take that next step toward what could be a possible three-year-old championship. And I think the horse that everybody is looking at is Napoleon Solo. If he were to win this race today, go on and win a race like, oh, who knows? The Traverse Stakes, maybe he doesn't even run there. Maybe he points for another race. But if he wins the Breeders' Cup Classic, could you make a case for Napoleon Solo? It is a loaded edition of the Haskell on the Jersey Shore. And Brian Skirka is with us now to tell us all about it. Brian, good morning, brother.
11: Good morning, Mike. How are we doing?
4: Doing really well, my friend. Happy Haskell Day.
11: Happy Haskell Day to you. It is a day like no other. It's a holiday around here, and we can't wait to eat. There's no one in the track at the moment. The gates aren't open yet, but you can still feel the anticipation, and we're just super excited for today.
4: Angela and I were just talking in the first segment of the show about some of the main storylines pertaining to the Haskell, and I just threw another one out there. Who knows? Napoleon Solo wins this race. If Golden Tempo doesn't continue to do his thing later in the summer, maybe he makes a case for being three-year-old champion. It's a long shot, but I know it could certainly happen. How do you see this group? This is a really talented group.
11: Yeah, there's some Haskells where, there's one main horse. Obviously, American Pharoah is the extreme. There's one headliner. He's going to be 2-5, 3-5. The crowd is out to see that horse. Last year was kind of that way. Journalism, I think, went off 2-5, and delighted the fans. This year is a different Haskell. There's, easily, the whole field can win this race. So this is not a 2-5 heavy favorite. Just hope he puts on a show, Haskell. This is actually have to handicap the race and see who you like. As you said, Napoleon Solo is the Preakness winner. A grade one winner at two, a grade one winner at three. Even though he won the Preakness, I still think he has something to prove. And I've been around Chet Summers enough this week, and they want to prove something, and I'm not saying that he has something to prove, but I still think they feel disrespected, the Napoleon Solo camp, that people say like, oh, it was a slow this or a weak this or whatever. I think they have a chip on their shoulder this week. to put on a show and show people that, hey, this is not a quote-unquote second-tier, you know, three-year-old behind Golden Tempo. We're here to take on everybody. So I think Napoleon Solo is a legitimate, you know, threat in this Haskell. Further ado, went off the favorite in the Kentucky Derby after running a 106 fire in Keeneland. He obviously is a serious, serious horse. The Puma, I actually think, was going to be my pick in the Kentucky Derby before he scratched. He hasn't run in a while since the Florida Derby, so there's a question about, you know, is he able to run his A-plus race coming off of a pretty long break. And then a horse like Ocelli, who's danced every dance, has finished right there basically, you know, this entire year, has earned over $800,000, has never won a race. And Iron Honor, obviously, you know, finished behind Napoleon Solo in the Preakness. So there's a feel, and Baby, we didn't, you know, Baby Vina was a horse who won his last race here at Mount by 10 lengths, is improving in every start. It is a extremely competitive Haskell, and we'll see who takes it in a few hours.
5: Hey, Brian, Angela here, and you just wrapped up the Haskell perfectly, but you got a 14-race card, and I'm glad that you touched on American Pharoah because, you know, that can be the selling point of a card like that. But what do you do for a 14-race card like this where you don't have the Triple Crown winner, but you still put together a great card? What sort of stuff is going on at Monmouth today to make it an extra special day for Matt Haskell?
11: Yeah, hi, Angela. It's interesting, right? We talk about it all the time, and I'm sure all tracks do, like, Are you better off from like a wagering standpoint, a competition standpoint? Is it better to have, again, an American Pharoah or that type where, all right, it's very unlikely that horse is going to lose this race and he's going to be 2-5? Or would you rather have big competitive fields where 4, 5, 6 horses can win? We always go back and forth. Obviously, you know, you want star power and horses like American Pharoah, journalism, bring the horses out. But I kind of say, you know, from a gambling standpoint, you know, you want these competitive fields where 4, 5, 6 horses can win every race. And that's kind of what we have today. The United Nations, the race right before the Haskell. There's a handful of horses that can win this race. No superstars in there. You know, Just a Touch is a morning line favorite. He's undefeated on turf, 2-for-2, but he's never run in a graded stakes on turf. This is a step up in class for him. And Program Trading, the second choice on the morning line in the UN at 2-1, he's never gone this far. You know, he's run 14 times. He's a 6-year-old. He's a grade one winner, but he's never gone the mile and 3/8 around 3 turns. So I think that's a question mark. And there's a lot of other undercard races where, you know, there are questions. We certainly have the star power in some of the undercard races. Skippy Longstocking for Safi Joseph is in race 4, the Monmouth Cup. He's run at about just about every track and won everywhere. He's, you know, as consistent as you come. Splendora runs in race 6, the Molly Pitcher, the Breeders' Cup winner for last year. And there maybe even is a question with her. You know, she won the Breeders' Cup race at 7 furlongs last year. She stretches out to a mile and a 16th today. She's won at that distance before, including last time, Wire to Wire. But, you know, I still think there's some question, is she better shorter? Is she better longer? So that's an interesting race to maybe take a shot against her for Bob Baffert, a trainer who obviously knows how to win a race or two on Haskell Day. But it's a really competitive full card of, you know, obviously plenty of dirt racing, plenty of turf racing. And, you know, I think the big question, or one of the big questions today, which we've been looking at all week, is the weather. If you looked at the forecast the last couple of days, I mean, it didn't just say rain. It said, like, chance of tornado, which is not what you want to see. But we all woke up this morning to a knock on wood, drastically improved forecast where it actually looks like, knock on wood, we might get through the day without the rain coming until later. So, obviously, you know, just keep an eye on the forecast and the weather to see, you know, track condition, turf condition. But it's an amazing day. The racing office did a great job. We have tons of great racing. We have a few guaranteed pools throughout the day, pick 4, pick 5 later in the day, and again, we're super excited for it.
5: And you mentioned some of the star power that's running through the day. I mean, even if you don't have a Triple Crown winner in the mix, there are a lot of stars put in throughout that card. And actually, you brought me some good news that Mike brought me a little bit earlier with the weather hopefully holding off. So how do you've handicapped the races, obviously. How do some of the other handicappers in there get involved? You get any contests today? What are those guaranteed pools? How can they get in the mix with this good card?
11: Yeah, we have just about anything you can want today. So from a guaranteed pool standpoint, we have a $400,000 guaranteed pick 4 ending in the Haskell. So that's races 9 through 12. We have a $300,000 guaranteed late pick five. That's the last five races of the day. We have every day, just a reminder for maybe people who aren't playing Mama Park on a day-in, day-out basis. This year, we have for the first time, the takeout for all doubles and all pick threes throughout the day is down to 15%. So, you know, every double, every pick three all day is a low 15% takeout. So certainly take advantage of that. And then we have the $3 late pick three, which starts in the Haskell, which is kind of cool, and a $5 late double. So those are our specials from a wagering menu standpoint. We have two different handicapping contests today. So a live money contest, $1,000 buy-in, giving away seats to the BCBC, NHC, and cash. That starts with our first race today. It's played online only, so ExpressBet, TVG, and TwinSpires. You could still sign up if you're playing ExpressBet or TwinSpires. You can sign up right through their app up until 12 noon to play in that contest. And then everyone in the country for free can and should play in our free handicapping game. It's like a mythical bankroll. We do Survival to Shore, a free online game over the course of the season. A lot of tracks do that. But then today, just special for Haskell Day, we have a one-day only, all 14 of our races, mythical handicapping contest. So it's HaskellGame.com, and that has cash prizes to the top three finishers. So if you're not getting involved today, there's something wrong, because we're giving you plenty of different options to choose from.
4: Brian, outside of the Haskell, which other races are you most excited to watch this afternoon?
11: So I love the UN. It's always one of my favorite races of the year. We used to run it 4th of July weekend. That was probably maybe even 6 or 7 years ago now. Now that we've moved it to Haskell, you know, one of my favorite bets of the year, no matter, you know, any day, any track, is the double that's the UN and the Haskell. It's, you know, I'm biased. I'll admit that. This is my home track. So those are our two biggest races of the year. The fact that they're back-to-back on the same day. I love the United Nations, and I love that guaranteed pick four. It's usually all stakes. It is today. We moved the regret stakes to race 10. It's supposed to be run on Sunday, and when the racing office was drawing it, they got so many entries that they decided to move it to Saturday today. So it's it was drawn in as an 11-horse field. Scratches aren't out yet, but reportedly Kilwin, who was entered in the regret race 10 today, is going to stay in Kentucky and run there. So it'll be, sounds like, at least at maximum a 10-horse field. But that sequence, races 9 through 12, is really exciting. And one horse we didn't mention, we mentioned Skippy Longstocking, who runs in race 4, the Monmouth Cup. A horse I'm interested to see today in that same race is Knightsbridge. He's, you know, he ran those unbelievable races at Gulfstream over the winter, just dominating, you know, lesser competition, cranking out huge buyer speed figures. He got a 1:12 in the Gulfstream Park Mile. Then he ran, you know, not so great as the favorite on the Derby undercard, bounced back a little bit to finish second in the Met Mile. Those are all one turn, 7-furlong, 1 mile races. He stretches out to a mile and an eighth today for the first time. It's an interesting spot for him. Bill Mott doesn't run all that many horses down here at Monmouth, relatively speaking. So it's an interesting spot for Knightsbridge. This is one that I can see going both ways. I can see him, you know, just loving the two turns and freaking and going wire to wire and winning by 10. I could also see him maybe being a horse that you want to play against today. Tough call on Knightsbridge. Plenty of talent, obviously, but the stretch out is interesting.
4: 14 races slated for Monmouth today, and, of course, the Haskell, race number 12, grade 1, $1 million, winning you're in for the Breeders' Cup Classic. 5:45 Eastern is the post, and, Brian, I'll echo Angela's comments from just a short time ago when she said you gave us good news with that weather forecast. I hope it all holds off, and I hope it's just a spectacular day on the Jersey Shore.
11: I hope so. We've been saying all week, rain, shine, tornado, whatever. We're going to have fun no matter what. It's our biggest day of the year. We love it here. We've been working countless hours. We're going to put on a great show for everybody. We're going to enjoy it. We hope everybody else does as well.
4: Well, we always enjoy catching up with you, my friend. Thanks for taking a little time with us here this morning. Enjoy Haskell Day. I know you will. And let's go put on a show.
11: Let's do it. Thanks, Mike. Thanks, Angela.
4: You got it, Brian. Yeah, the Haskell is the headliner, right? And when you look at some of the other storylines earlier in the card and those other stakes races, boy, Brian, you can tell he hasn't spent any time paying attention to the rest of the races, right? He walked through those races and started throwing out names in every single race. He is so dialed into those storylines. And some other pretty big names racing on that card today.
5: He mentioned them, yeah, really, from start to finish. You start in the fourth with the Monmouth Cup, and the star power doesn't let up all the way up until the Haskell, because you do have horses that you might not be following now, but you might want to follow going forward, because this is becoming a jumping-off point for the second half of their year, including for horses like the Puma. So they're names that you might want to jot down for the future, even if they're just starting out their summer campaign today.
4: All right, lots more to get to on the show. We're going to continue to talk about the Haskell as we move throughout the morning. Gustavo Delgado Jr., who works alongside his father, they are the trainers of the Puma. He's going to be with us in hour number two, right around 9:40 Eastern. We've also got some conversation with Catherine Day Phillips about her horses at Woodbine tomorrow with the Woodbine Oaks. And by the way, Angela, we have been celebrating Woodbine Week all week long here on the network. And I know so many of our listeners have enjoyed special content on our social media pages and through our website and on all of our other shows, looking at some of the past Woodbine Oaks winners and plate trial winners as we begin to look ahead toward next month's King's Plate. It's really a special day tomorrow, and we can't thank Woodbine enough for all their support of Woodbine Week.
5: And they've lined up some really nice races back to back to back, some more names that you do want to jot down for the future. And it's cool that they do see it on a Sunday. We've talked about some of the bigger days that they do line up on Sundays, and they did not disappoint at all with tomorrow's card. From race 8 to race 11, you got your handicapping work cut out for you, because there's a couple of races on the turf, a couple on the main track, but lots of future implications for everybody involved.
4: Del Mar kicked things off yesterday, which means it's officially summer when Del Mar and Saratoga are both running. It's an exciting time to be a horse racing fan. Jockey Julian Leperu has moved his tack westward to Del Mar. He's riding there the entire meet. He joins us next here on the Equine Forum right after your Legends of the Turf and this short commercial break.
12: It wasn't planned that way, but it turned out to be a promoter's dream. The event was the Trenton Handicap at Garden State in New Jersey in November of 1957. The question before the race might well have been, who will wear the crown? After all, the Miss America contest was held in the same state, and in this race, the three outstanding colts in America at the time, Roundtable, Bull Ruler, and Gallant Man, were ready to answer the call to post for the mile and a quarter test. Two of the horses were locked in the struggle for not only the two-year-old crown, but Horse of the Year as well, Roundtable and Gallant Man. The third member of that troika, although very good, considered a tag-along, was Bold Ruler. The cast of characters for the drama about to unfold bears closer verbal scrutiny. Roundtable was a small, very powerful son of Prince Quillo out of Knight's Daughter by Sir Cosmo. He'd done everything asked of him and more. And against all comers, those with speed, those with distance durability, and those that were older. He'd won 11 in a row on any kind of racing surface all over the country. He was a slashing speedster, especially at middle distances. He set a track record of 158-3 in the mile and a quarter Hollywood Gold Cup and was the only three-year-old ever to win it. He'd equaled the track record at Hawthorne for the same distance in winning that Gold Cup and set a new mark at Keeneland for 1 1/8 miles. Owned by Travis Kerr, trained by Willie Moulter, the only chink in his armor was not a particular fondness for an off track, and the track at Garden State on this day was rated as good. Gallant Man was a small, sturdy son of Majoli out of Majida by Mahmood, obviously English inbreeding and quite formidable at that. Very versatile, superb stamina, acknowledged as the best in the East. It equaled Tropical's 6-furlong record with a blistering 109-2, smashed the American 1 1/2 mile record at Belmont, and the 9-furlong track mark at Belmont as well. He'd won the Jockey Club Gold Cup at 2 miles, lost a heartbreaker in the Derby through a rider error, that was the infamous Shoemaker misjudgment of the finish line, and he had swapped wins with Dedicated in the Nassau County and the Woodward. Both of the latter were weight for age. Owned by Ralph Lowe, trained by the highly capable Johnny Nayrud, the possible chink in his armor was also an apparent less than zestful liking for an off-track. Bold Ruler was considered the uninvited guest, as it were. akin to Sheridan and Whiteside in The Most Entertaining Man Who Came to Dinner, a role quite remarkably well played by Monty Woolley, by the way. Bold Ruler was the sometimes erratic son of Nasrullah out of Miss Disco by Discovery. He had proven he could carry a lot of weight, having done so in winning the Bahamas, Flamingo, Wood Memorial, a race in which, by the way, he defeated Gallant Man in track record time, the Preakness, the Jerome, the Bosberg, and the Queens County. He appeared to have lost his edge through the summer, encountering difficulty going over a mile and an eighth. Very speedy out of the gate indeed he was, owned by Mrs. Henry Carnegie Phipps and trained by the legendary Sonny Jim Fitzsimmons. Possible flaw? He had not done well at all in previous attempts at 10 furlongs and had been demolished by Gallant Man at 12 furlongs. Bold Ruler in this race, as expectedly, broke very quickly with Heady Eddie Arquero in the saddle and went on out to set the early fractions. Round Table swerved and broke in a tangle, Gallant Man away in good order. Into the clubhouse turn, Bold Ruler opened a 3.5-length lead, but that too had been expected with Round Table second, 3 lengths in front of Gallant Man. Bold Ruler cut the first half in 47 and run, running freely and pulling off to an open 5-length lead. At the far turn, Bold Ruler had not let up one single bit, and he had an 8-length lead. The very astute Arquero now began to look back for the expected challenges. Gallant Man made a bit of a run around the turn to come abreast of Round Table, and those two matched strides while slowly closing in on Bold Ruler. Round Table was the first to give up the chase, but Gallant Man close to within 2 lengths of Bold Ruler, but they were in mid-stretch by that time, and Arquero still had some horse left. He hand-rode Bold Ruler to the wire to a 2-length win. It had been Bold Ruler's day. Not the way the experts figured it, but races often turn out that way. For example, the 1930 Travers, when the question had been Gallant Fox or which one or Gallant Fox. Well, it turned out to be neither. It was Jim Dandy then at 100-1, and it had been Bold Ruler on this particular day. A solid victory for not the man who came to dinner, but the horse who came to race in November of 1957 in the Trenton Handicap, and he did indeed leave wearing a crown.
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15: 5/16 to go, and Classic Empire draws alongside Syndergaard. They're two lengths in front from Not This Time, and Practical Joke getting up towards the inside within striking distance, swinging for home. Three Rules are swimming in deeper waters today. 3/16 from home, and Classic Empire clear by 2.5 lengths to Not This Time, who's finishing on determinedly. He's wandering about just a tad. Classic Empire to the 16th, about a length and a half. Not This Time is gradually wearing him down. Classic Empire, Not This Time. Classic Empire by a neck, Not This Time. They finished a street in front of the rest. Practical Joke was third, and looking at Lee from last into the Superfecta.
4: Welcome back to the Equine Forum, presented by Twin Spires. Mike Penna, Angela Herman with you right up until 11 a.m. Eastern here this morning. That was Michael Rona with the call of the 2016 Breeders' Cup Juvenile. Yeah, 10 years ago, Classic Empire getting the victory under jockey Julian Leperu. That was at Santa Anita. Santa Anita and California, Southern California in particular, have worked out pretty well for Julian in the past, and he has now relocated his tack out to the West Coast to ride at Del Mar, and it is opening weekend at Del Mar, and we are pleased to have Julian Leperu with us now here on HRN. Julian, appreciate the time, my friend.
16: Thanks for inviting me, Mike. Thank you.
4: You were listening to that call as we were coming out of the break. What was going through your mind listening to Michael call that race?
16: Yeah, I just remember that race. I can't believe it's 10 years ago already. But, it was a great race at Santa Anita. And I remember, I think Mitchell was my oldest son was in a winner's circle. He was only barely 1 year old. So that was cool memories.
4: Yeah, that's one of seven Breeders' Cup wins on your resume. You've won more than 3,000 races, and now, as I mentioned, you make the call to move your tack out to ride Del Mar for the meet. What went into that decision?
16: I've been thinking about it for a while, you know, trying to change up things. So I've been thinking about it since probably April of this year, and now I feel like it just makes sense. Del Mar is a great meet. A lot of good horses come from that meet. Try to find different opportunities. And, who doesn't like to be in Denmark either, you know, during the summertime?
5: Well, it's a great place to be. And, I'm very jealous that you are at Del Mar. But what's the biggest adjustment for you moving from that circuit, those tracks, out to Del Mar? Really, how do you have to adjust on the fly for that meet?
16: Well, I think it just makes reconnect with the people over here in California, which I just came here pretty early. I got here on July 1st, stay in Santa Anita to breeze horses every morning and, try to work hard before the meet start. Hopefully we get going right away.
4: Julian, I'm always curious as to how these decisions come into effect. Is it you going to your agent saying, hey, you know what, I was talking with my wife and my family, and we're thinking that it would be good for me and for us to go to Del Mar for the end of the summer and to ride their meet? Or is it your agent coming to you saying, hey, Julian, I think I can get you some pretty good business if you relocate out to Del Mar?
16: Actually, this time was mostly myself. I was just thinking about it, not really talking to anyone about it because I didn't want to, I didn't want it to the people telling me what to do I wanted to be for myself. But obviously after when I told Shay, she was, obviously very happy to be able to spend time with her family around here, find a new agent on the West Coast, and go from there. It's a lot of thinking and a lot of, what should I do? I thought that was a good move. So hopefully it works out great. Yeah.
5: Well, you talked about Shay, and of course that's your wife, Shay Leperu, but that all came about in California, and it is a family affair for you guys out there. So for those unfamiliar with the story, how did the Leperu family come to be?
16: Well, I mean, so she's from California. Her dad was Mike Mitchell. So she grew up going to Del Mar every single year. So that for her is a, I mean, she's so happy to be here and bring the boys, experience what she experienced growing up. So yeah, we stay, we have a mom, and Tony, her husband, that's here too with us. So, cousins, I mean, we have a lot of family around here, so it's fun. But yeah, we're married for 14 years now, so we met actually in Kentucky, funny enough. But it's just great to be able to be, you know, with family and have the boys experience how she grew up around here. Yeah,
5: is the family involved with some day to day operations at the track? Are the boys into horse racing? What's the future like for them?
16: Actually, I don't think they're very interested about horse racing as much as I was at their age. So no, they like the going to the races and stuff, but they don't ride, they don't do anything of that. But they for sure enjoy going to the races and just watch. I guess that's all they like to do.
17: Julian, when you're on the East Coast, you're riding with some of the most legendary names in the sport, guys like John Velasquez, Javier Castellano, Erod Ortiz, Jose Ortiz, some of the best in the business. Now you go out west. Size up the competition for me. Tell me about that jocks room.
16: I mean, you know, you got the regular Juan Hernandez, Kimura, Umberto Rispoli, I mean, to name a few, Mike Smith, obviously. It's a deep colony, and also like, you know, Joe Bravo that came from the East Coast too, came here, and I think Diego Herrera is back from Gulfstream. So yeah, it's a truckers room that's full, and it's supposed to be. It's a great meet, so people want to be here, and I mean, we're ready to go. Oh, and Joey Rosario too, back from the East Coast. So yeah, no, for sure, it's a good colony.
5: Well, you mentioned a lot of names that we know in the industry. Who have you developed the closest rapport with as far as riders? Because, you know, you travel all over. Sometimes you can't make close bonds. But who have you become the closest friends with in all of those rooms?
16: In all those rooms?
5: Yeah.
16: I'm very good friend with Johnny Velasquez in New York. I mean, I'm very good friend with a lot of guys, but Johnny and maybe Edgar Zayas in Florida, and obviously you got all the Frenchies, Savien, Flo, so yeah, the Vincent, I mean, all those guys, you know, weighing out when we have free time, and it's great, yeah.
17: Julian, earlier this season, you were honored with the prestigious George Wolfe Award, which is an award that is voted on by your fellow jockeys. So I know that when I've spoken with other riders who have won it in the past, it means so much to them because it speaks to the opinion that their fellow riders have of them. And I watched a video right before we started the conversation here this morning, and people like John Velasquez and Erod and Florent Giroux were all very complimentary of you, and they used words like classy and kind and nice and friendly and approachable. And then Johnny said, and he's probably one of the safest riders that we could be out there with. What does it mean to hear your riders describe you in that way?
16: Yeah, I mean, it's like you said, it's a different award. It's very touching. It's very it's something that you know, like you should take pride of getting, and I do. And hearing all those guys talk all about me like this is for sure something that makes it even, you know, even better. It's not just the voting, but you hear them talk about me. It's great. Yeah, it's like I said, those guys, you said it, everybody agree that those are the best in our industry, and so to hear that from them, it's awesome, yeah.
17: How did you receive the news that you were going to be the one to win that award this year, and what did that moment mean to you?
16: I believe Terry Meeks from the Jockeys Guild.

0: moment in your life that involves some of your other riders that does stick out to you, maybe a milestone win or something like that?
1: So I also had the award in New York, the Mike Venetia, so I thought that was also a very nice award to win. But I mean, it's so many, you know. Your career is I think a career is not defined by one win or whatever. It's been 21 years now, and I have so many good memories and good winners and awards. So it's hard to pick one, but I'm just very grateful and very thankful for everything that I received during all those years. Yeah.
2: We're going to get to your mount coming up later today in the San Clemente Handicap. That's race 9 at Del Mar, Julian. But before we do, you and I have had so many conversations over the years at different PDJF events. And the Permanently Disabled Jockeys Fund has long been our official charity here on the Horse Racing Radio Network. You have a jockey karaoke event coming up on the West Coast later this month. Tell me about that.
1: Yes, I think it's July 26th.
2: Yep.
1: So, yeah, the jockey is going to be singing for anybody that wants to come. You know, obviously, I'm going to do it. with Shay, obviously. But now it's going to be fun. It's always a fun event. Always did it in on the East Coast in Saratoga. So it's going to be my first time here doing it. But looking forward to it, and hopefully we can raise a lot of money for the PDJF. Yeah?
2: We know it's you that has to carry Shay when you're up there singing, right?
1: Yeah, of course.
2: People don't know, but Shay is a professional singer. She is accomplished in so many ways. So when you're up there with her, what's been your favorite routine that the two of you have done together?
1: We've done quite a bit, but... you know, it's, I always tell her it's great. I feel very confident and stuff when she's with me because she can carry me. But it's also like, you know, she makes me even look even worse than I am. So it's a 50-50, you know, like I'm not good at singing, but you know, she makes me comfortable, but at the same time she makes me look even worse. So
2: you always come up with some great costumes too. What were some of the costumes you remember that you liked the most?
1: Oh, well, we did the whole new world. So I was Aladdin once. I mean, we did a bunch. So what else we do? We did a bunch. I don't even remember all of them. But
2: Were you a dinosaur or something, or was it Barney?
1: I think I was a sumo and she was a dinosaur or something. Yeah, we did kung fu. Fighting or something like this. So, yeah, we did a bunch. We're having fun. We try to have fun and put a smile on people's face, and that's it, you know?
0: What rider out there could make a second career as a performer or as a singer?
1: I don't know if there's many, that's for sure.
2: Florent Giroux's my
0: favorite. Hello? Okay.
1: I mean... he could be a performer. I don't know about his singing voice, but, you know, he can be a performer.
0: He could be a dancer. That'd be fine. Whatever. A performer.
1: Yeah.
0: He could lip sync.
1: Yeah, exactly.
2: It's definitely not Johnny. We know that.
1: Yeah, no, Johnny, I love him, but no, he will not be a singer.
2: It's such a fun event. July 26th, it's at the Belly Up Tavern. Doors open at 6. You can go to pdjf.com to learn more about that event at Del Mar. Speaking of Del Mar, you got a big one coming up this afternoon in the Grade 2 San Clemente. You're aboard a long shot in here for Phil D'Amato. Tell me more about that race.
1: Well, we're on the outside, so we're gonna have to figure out a trip from there. She just won the last start, pretty easy, but it's a step up. So, but she's doing good. She breezed last week and she did very well. So, not looking forward to it. I think the main thing will be to get a good trip. So you know, from that post, usually you gotta wait when the gate open and figure out a plan, I guess. Hopefully we don't get too caught up too much wide on the first turn and save ground and go from there, I guess.
0: Well, and she did show a little bit more speed when she was sprinting, and it's not an easy position from the rail at Santa Anita, but could you maybe put her a little bit closer?

0: towards the outside? I mean, she does have a little bit of speed.
1: It's possible, obviously. It's like, you know, sometimes when you're outside like this, it's so much about the brake. And so it's very hard to, from that post, to have a plan. And you really need to have two or three plans and figure out what to do when you leave the gate. Yeah, I mean, if she breaks good and she got a little bit of speed, so I will not be against being closer and to the pace and save ground in the first turn, yeah, for sure.
2: Julian, what's the key to being successful going a mile on the in any race? Not necessarily with this horse in the San Clemente, but any race.
1: On a mile?
2: Yeah, 1 mile on the turf.
1: Well, I mean, the turns comes up pretty quick, so it helps a lot if your horse breaks sharp out of there. Doesn't mean like you have to gun it to be on the lead or anything like this, but when you break sharp and the turn come quick, you usually get a good position and put him wherever you want. And if not, the key is the pace. You know, if your horse doesn't break good and you hope that they go pretty fast in front, you know, to be able to make up ground at the end. So yeah, it's very tactical race to ride, but it's fun race. So.
2: Well, they've got a good one in Julian Leperoux out there at Del Mar, and we had a good one for you here this morning on the Horse Racing Radio Network. Julian, always fun to catch up. Really appreciate it. Say hello to Shay and the kids, and safe trip every time you get a leg up out there, my friend.
1: Thank you so much. Thanks for having me again.
2: You got it. Julian Leperoux, the George Wolf Award winner, one of the classiest guys you're going to meet, and he loves the game. He's so well-respected, and to have a guy like John Velasquez say he's one of the safest riders that you could be out there with is, in my opinion, one of the best compliments you could receive.
0: Yes, when you have so many elements involved in the sport, knowing that the guy next to you is going to take care of you and you take care of him is just one thing you can count on in a very wild set of circumstances. So it's good to see him get his due from his fellow riders and to get to talk to him about how life changes and how he still is having a great time doing it. And hopefully that event goes very well for them at the end of the month.
2: Yeah, best of luck to Julian out there on the West Coast. All right, when we come back, we're going to tell you what's coming up in hour number two. More conversation about the Haskell, of course, and then we're going to talk about the big races at Woodbine tomorrow as we continue Woodbine Week here on HRRN. That's all ahead on the Equine Forum on the Horse Racing Radio Network.
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13: Napoleon Solo with a quarter of a mile to run, and they're homeward bound. And here comes Iron Honor on the outside. Chip Poncho right there. Taj Mahal continues to battle down to the inside. A gap of five lengths back. Ocelli is trying to pick up. Incredibles way out in the middle of the track with a lot to do. Napoleon Solo. Napoleon Solo is the leader from Iron Honor in Preakness 151. And Napoleon Solo bounding with Paco Lopez of the line. It's a two-and-a-half length lead. Napoleon Solo. Well, win Preakness 151, a length and a half from Iron Honor second. Chip Poncho was third. Ocelli fourth. Incredible was fifth. And then Bull by the Horns.
2: Dave Rodman with the call. The middle jewel of this year's Triple Crown, won by Napoleon Solo. He's back in action this afternoon in the Haskell. Who will punch their ticket to the Breeders' Cup in today's Haskell at Monmouth? Is it Napoleon Solo? Further ado, the Puma, or do you think it's somebody else? Let us know your thoughts on our social media pages or email the show, mike@horseracingradio.net. Plenty to talk about. We've got plenty more conversation coming up in the second hour of the program. Angela and I get to it next, right after this 10-second pause for station identification. This is the Horse Racing Radio Network, where racing comes to talk.

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1: One hour in the books, two to go. Welcome back to the program. Mike Penna, Baron of the Backstretch. Angela Herman, the Countess of Canterbury. We are with you for the next 2 hours now, right up until 11 a.m. Eastern, edging closer to the Breeders' Cup World Championships. Now 104 days, 11 hours, 28 minutes, and 1 second away from the Breeders' Cup coming to Keeneland October 30th and 31st. And Angela, plenty of Breeders' Cup implications on the Jersey Shore this afternoon.
2: But who's counting? Yes, and lots of divisions covered on the Monmouth card and other cards around the country. But Monmouth, certainly with its 14 races, covers a whole bunch of categories as far as championship horses, and not the least to mention those three-year-olds that are going in the Haskell. I'm glad that Brian mentioned the double going from the UN to the Haskell, because both of them have some big contenders that I think we'll see, not just towards the Breeders' Cup, but in the fall campaigns as they do get set for that Breeders' Cup. And wherever they do go from Monmouth, I mean, they're going to have some good races behind them, and they're going to have some stiff competition in their wake. So we'll see how that does translate wherever they happen to go in the fall.
1: I don't know what I'm ever going to do if Breeders' Cup takes that countdown off of their website.
2: I know, you're just going to have to keep a running clock at home or something like that. I don't know if you and Michelle have one of those countdown clocks, but you might want to invest in one just in case they ever do take that off the site.
1: It's funny you say that, because every time I look at this clock, I think about when I was growing up, my dad had a convenience store, a variety store in Western Massachusetts. And every year I would get so excited for opening day of Saratoga that 30 days before the meet, I would post a countdown clock, if you will, in the store. And it was also to advertise, hey, buy your racing forms here at Penna's Variety. And I would take, you know, another number off of the countdown as we got closer and closer to opening day at Saratoga. And it worked. I mean, people were coming in, buying their forms. We had a little area out back with a couple of tables where people could sit, and you would have people have their coffee, handicapping the races, and everybody talking about horse racing, which was really cool.
2: Seems like a different world, I guess, doesn't it? I loved the notion of that, just people grabbing a racing form and wanting to talk horses and it being on the tip of everybody's tongue. And I should say we have one of those countdown clocks at Canterbury. It does count down to the beginning of the season, right down to the seconds. But then as soon as the meet starts, then we put on the countdown when is closing day, and then that countdown starts and it starts all over again. But we do, you get that sense right before any season starts, you know, when people start to ask, when is opening day? More people come out that you haven't seen in a year. When you get to those seasonal meets, you do get that rush right before things start. And I know that has passed by for the summer meets, but the fall meets coming up, that excitement still should be in the air. And there'll be a lot more horses to really talk about, because we've talked about this week in and week out, not only the older division, but the three-year-olds, even some of the turf divisions are a little bit deeper and have some more battles throughout the season than maybe we've seen since COVID. So it's a treat to get to see the real combatants come out to play, not just once or twice a year, but every month, and we get to see where that goes.
1: We are about 15 minutes or so away from welcoming Catherine Day Phillips to the program. She'll join us from Woodbine. Look ahead to tomorrow's Woodbine Oaks and the other horses she has running on that program. It's a stellar day of racing north of the border, so we'll get a chance to continue to celebrate Woodbine Week with Catherine Day Phillips, and I think you're going to enjoy that conversation. And also stay tuned, 9:40 Eastern, later in the second hour of the program. Gustavo Delgado Jr., the son of Gustavo Delgado, and he and his dad, the trainers of the Puma, one of the main players in today's Haskell. We'll get a chance to talk to Gustavo at 9:40. So lots of things to come, including the Twin Spires triple play with Vance Hansen at 10 o'clock, Kurt Becker's stroll through racing history, a cool story about a horse named Hindu who had this incredible winning streak back in the 1800s. It's a fun story, and that comes your way at 10:20. It's all presented by our friends at Keeneland. And then I Ask, They Answer with Dale and Tim at 10:30 Eastern, and lots to talk about with them, too. So we have plenty to get to, but we have covered a lot of ground already with Brian Skirka and Julian Leperu in the first hour of the program. And Angela, how cool is it? I mean, Julian's such a nice guy. And he's so engaging, and he's such a great interview, too, when he gets talking, about the different jockeys that he's competing against, and you hear him talk about the PDJF event and all those types of things. Just a super person. It was so great to catch up with him.
2: It's nice that he can be a voice for riders, not just in one region of the country or not just in one state or any circuit or anything like that. He's been all over, and he's got to know a lot of the names that you know in riders' rooms around the country.
1: Yep.
2: And the fact that they all have something so nice to say about him and speak so highly of him, and he does win the George Wolfe Award, just speaks to the enduring legacy that he really has with some of his fellow riders, that they keep that in their mind. It doesn't, the reputation doesn't change. He's consistently thought of very highly by his fellow rider, and you know that when he goes out to the track, you're going to be in good hands, not just with the horse that you're on, but with the athletes around you, and that can be a big part of the challenge. I loved the chance to get to talk to him and just hear not just that, but the lighter side of life, because, I mean, they have a whole different side to them that is away from the track, and just getting a little glimpse of that and hearing how that does contribute to an enduring jockey career and how it can go from point A to point B, back to point A, and they can still keep going with the same sort of success. It was a treat to speak with him.
1: Yeah, it's like any athlete, right? I mean, we only see them when they're on the football field, when they're on the baseball diamond. We only see them on the basketball court. We don't see them, you know, in their private lives away from what they do for a living. And, you know, that's that Julian kind of reminded us of that when he was talking about the kids enjoying the beach out there at Del Mar. And, you know, his wife's family is being, they're in the area where his wife grew up, and now they get to be around his wife's family. And, you know, all those types of things that, you know, you don't necessarily think about the minute you view an athlete in any sport.
2: And it's humanizing. We actually have a similar sort of deal at Canterbury where you can meet the athletes. And it is one of the fun, unique aspects of horse racing where you can get right up close and personal with the riders. And you can get fairly close to the horses, not that up close and personal with them. But there are several meet and greet opportunities. And you can let them know if you like their rider. You can let them know, like at Aqueduct when we hear, if you don't like their ride, they're going to let you know. But you are going to get that chance to get right up next to them and ask them about a ride. And we try to give that same perspective. If you get them on the radio, they just have stories to tell that are very frank, and there's not a whole bunch that they have to leave to the imagination, but you get to see them as just people, not just as the people working with a horse, and getting the backstory like we talked about just lends a whole nother element to it that makes it very fun to root for, not just horses, but the riders, but the trainers. There's so many people that make the show go, so getting their stories is important.
1: Yeah, that was the thought process behind starting our trainer talk show when I started that many years ago, was to sit down and really get into the lives of trainers and talk to them about things that people don't often get to hear from them. And obviously all these years later, it's been an extremely successful show. And yesterday I had the chance to sit down with Lindsay Schultz, and that was fantastic. She joined us to talk about Baby Vino, who's the Pegasus winner, who's going to go in the Haskell later today. And then Dale DeRusso from Woodbine. That's a name that a lot of people might not be familiar with, but he's in the top five of the standings right now. He has four horses entered in three of the stakes races at Woodbine tomorrow, two in the Woodbine Oaks. And he was with me on that very same program yesterday, and that was a lot of fun to catch up with those two. And the podcast is on our website, and that – I'm going to brag on HRN for just a minute here. And you know how much I, obviously, this is my baby. This is my brainchild. We started HRN all those years ago, now 23 years of HRN, and it's pretty spectacular. But the podcast of our shows, this blows me away. And we were podcasting before podcasts were even podcasts. We used to call them, when we first started our website all those years ago, we used to call them, check out the HRN replay of the show, right? Which essentially was a podcast, even though it wasn't called that. And people could listen live and then go back and listen on the computer. You didn't have all the podcast platforms that you have today that were on, but that was kind of fun. Now our podcasts over the last 12 months have been downloaded more than 250 million times, almost 300,000 times. And that's just part of the story. Those are just the podcasts. Then you think about all of our listeners who support us with every show that we do here on the network every single week. And there's, you know, hundreds of thousands of listeners across North America and around the world. We you know, the top five countries that listen to HRN, the States, of course, Canada, Singapore, Australia, and the United Kingdom. And
2: wow.
1: Then you have Japan and all the you know, all these other countries, and it blows me away. And I just want to say thank you to all of our listeners and all of our sponsors who make that possible. When I saw almost 300,000 downloads, more than 250,000. I was like, wow, you have to be kidding me. That's just great. Thank you so much to everyone for supporting us.
2: Wow, I got to pick up my jaw off the floor. I have to echo that sentiment. Thank you so much to everybody that tunes in and listens to it all. We love getting to talk to everybody and really kind of try to be your voice and ask the questions that you would want to ask and get the info that you want to know. And I'm so glad that everybody does tune in and listens again, because that's exactly what we're trying to do. We want everybody to be involved and love the show. And we love doing it. And if we're not going to have fun with it, how do you not have fun with it? So thank you very, very much for tuning in with us week after week. Couldn't do it without you.
1: One of those sponsors who has been a longtime supporter of us and benefiting from those big numbers is Tony's of Lexington. And each week I get to tell you about the quality of the food. The steaks are unbelievable. The people are great. The atmosphere is second to none. If you're going to be looking ahead to Breeders' Cup and you're going to be in Lexington, or you're going to be there for the September sales at Keeneland, or you're going to be coming to Phasic Tipton, whatever the case is, if you're going to be in Central Kentucky, make your reservations now. Look ahead and get on the books. Make your reservations for Tony's of Lexington. It is the perfect place to take your clients, your family members, your friends. But you want to impress them? Take them to Tony's of Lexington. I promise you it will be the greatest experience you've had dining in Lexington anywhere. Really fantastic stuff. And my thanks to Tony Ricci and everybody at Tony's for all of their support here at this program. Angela, I don't want to neglect this. Mojo Racing Partners, they do a great job, and they sponsor us as well. And they sponsor a segment here called the Impossible Trivia Question. Why don't you give it to our listeners now?
2: Yes, Lee Delapina always gives us a head scratcher to get our mojo working. And Bing Crosby famously co-founded the Del Mar Racetrack as a playground for elite thoroughbred racehorses. However, in November 1949, the venue hosted a one-time-only national championship event for what sport? No Googling.
1: Yeah, no Googling. The answer comes your way right around 10:55 Eastern, right before we finish up. One other housekeeping note here. Every once in a while, we at HRN branch into another type of horsepower. And we've done this for a couple of years now. We are sponsoring a young lady who is a junior in high school, and her name is Jade Christie. She is a barrel racer from Alaska, and we have sponsored her the past couple of years. And she's, if I'm not mistaken, the top barrel racer in Alaska. She's fantastic for her age group. And she is competing next week in the National High School Finals Rodeo, which is July 19th to the 25th. It's in Lincoln, Nebraska. She'll be competing in the pole bending Tuesday and Thursday, and then barrel racing on Wednesday. So I just want to wish Jade Christie all the best, and let's go bring home top prize at the Finals Rodeo.
2: Well, best of luck to you, Jade. And if you ever are interested in the rodeo at Canterbury Park, that's going on this weekend as well. So a lot of rodeo eventing in the Midwest. But we do wish her luck. It's got to be a lot of pressure to be the top barrel racer, top rodeo rider in any sport in any state, especially at that age. So I wish her the best and hope that everything goes smooth down there. I don't think that she's going to be affected by any of the severe weather or anything that some of the racetracks across the country are dealing with. So I think everything should go smooth for her down there, and I hope that she comes out with the top prize.
1: We spent a lot of time talking about the Haskell. We'll do so later in this hour as well when we talk to Gustavo Delgado Jr. about the Puma. The Diana at Saratoga is a race that we shouldn't overlook. We haven't really talked about that yet. There are seven horses that are entered. Four of those are trained by Chad Brown, who I guess you could just rename the Diana the Chad Brown Invitational, because he's won this race a record 10 times, including each of the past 4 years. And with four out of seven, if they all go, you got to believe Chad's got a pretty good chance to make it five in a row.
2: Man, he's kind of got that market cornered, doesn't he? He's not just got four horses in there. They're the four horses that are going to take the majority of the betting action in there. And it's tough because they have so many different elements to them. And he's kept most of them separate for the most part leading up to the Diana. So even though you've seen some of them take their turns against each other, everything's got to go right because there's a lot of ability in all stalls of that Diana. And if anything goes wrong, you see that in some of their trouble lines. Any little thing will cost them because there's no room for no margin for error against this particular group.
1: If Chad Brown isn't going to win that race, which I think would be considered an upset if he doesn't, which other horse in there would you have your eye on thinking, okay, this is a horse that can find a way to deny Chad a fifth consecutive win in the race?
2: I think it's hard not to look at Ozara on the outside just because of how much she loves Saratoga. I think every horse has their preferences for whether they like, you know, firm or soft turf, but some courses just agree with horses. And obviously Ozara loves Saratoga, and she really has a lot of the qualifications that you would expect of a favorite in this sort of event. It's just that she's up against a lot of quality. I don't think you'll get 12-1 on her. It might be a touch lower than that. But Ozara still, again, has the resume of a horse who would take a ton of money in this group. It's just that it came up to be a very tough edition of the Diana.
1: Post time is 2:46 Eastern. The Diana, even though it's a grade one and arguably the featured race of the afternoon, is race five at 2:46 Eastern. So keep that in mind when you're doing your handicapping. And again, we are looking at the weather conditions in upstate New York. And as is typical here in the summertime, you can get some pretty nasty storms. And the forecast is calling for rain throughout the afternoon. We'll see if it somehow holds off like Brian Skirka was talking about at Monmouth. The forecast now is improved there, and it looks like the rain will hold off. Hopefully it can hold off at Saratoga, but if it does rain, we could be looking at a bit of a soggy turf course too.
2: Yes, and you do want to factor that into your handicapping because these meets are not, well, at least Saratoga's, is not very old. So in trying to find some sort of bias that may come of it or find some horses that might be below the surface that like that kind of ground, you could set yourself up for some very big payouts.
1: All right, our poll question for you this morning. Which horse is going to punch their ticket to the Breeders' Cup with a win in the Haskell at Monmouth? And Sean from Chambersburg, Pennsylvania, emails the show. He said it's going to be Napoleon Solo, the Preakness winner. He said Chad Summers says that he's doing great, training great, and there's no reason to doubt him. So we'll see if Napoleon Solo can take another step and add another grade one win to his resume. For those of you who are weighing in on our social media pages, we appreciate that. Further Ado is the leader in the clubhouse now. 44% of HRN Nation saying he is the one who will win the Haskell.
2: And he's going to be the favorite, so I guess not a surprise there. But I wouldn't be surprised if the Puma wasn't that far away from him on the board. I'm not sure how you see the things shaking out as far as the odds, but I think that these two are going to be pretty well clear of the rest of the field when they get to the gate. It'll just be a matter of how big a favorite Further Ado is. I would say maybe in the neighborhood of even money. That's my guess, but we'll see how it all shakes out.
1: Keep the votes coming. We'll try to pass along an update later in the program. Coming up next, we turn our attention to Woodbine. Catherine Day Phillips will join us. 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
7: They go to the quarter, and Karen has slipped the field, and she's doing it in fine style. Nishama in second, Trini Brunette down the outside, a long way home, but everything going well for Karen. Karen in front, three clear. Now Gambles goes right down the outside in the clear. It's Karen by 2.5, Nishama, Trini Brunette, and flying is Gambles goes, Nishama grabbing Karen, and Gambles Ghost grabbing Nishama, but Nishama on the inside. Gambles Ghost. Oh, it's so Sharma let the footer decide it. And behind them is a weakening Karen with Kremlin Spirit.
1: What a call by Robert Geller. That was in 2016, 10 years ago, the Woodbine Oaks. It was Neshama who would end up grabbing the victory, the first Woodbine Oaks win for trainer Catherine Day Phillips. She would come back with Dixie Moon in 2018 and now looking for a third victory tomorrow with Katie's Grace, who is extremely talented, and we'll see if she can add her name to the list of outstanding fillies to have won that race and maybe go on to a race like the King's Plate. Who knows? Catherine Day Phillips is with us now live from Woodbine. Catherine, good morning.
8: Hey, Mike. How are you?
1: Now, I'm doing really well. Great to hear your voice and looking forward to this. Man, Katie's Grace, she's talented. She still has a lot to prove, but she has ability.
8: She does. She's a lovely filly, and it just seems to be coming back into hand now that we're going two turns. Once we stretched her back out again, she, you know, started running the way she was in the fall, going two turns. So we're very happy with her.
1: She'll get a rematch with Luster, who defeated her last time out in the Grade 3 Celine Stakes. What gives you the confidence that you can turn the tables this time around?
8: I really like the way Katie's Grace galloped out. You know, she seemed to just be figuring it out late in the game and had a big, big gallop out, and the extra 16th of a mile will, I think, be to our advantage.
2: And you added blinkers to her in the Celine last time around. How long has she been training in those, and what have those done for her to help her step up her game?
8: Yeah, interestingly, Angela, she was always very, very talented, and we've spent so much time trying to have her not racy. That maybe she was just a little too polite. In her breezes, she will go whatever, you know, what speed we ask her to. But, you know, she's not very aggressive. And when we were going 7/8 in the beginning of the year, she was off the bridle and, you know, nice and relaxed like we taught her to do. But it was too hard to mount a rally when they're off the bridle like that. So we decided, and we discussed it with Ryan about putting the blinkers on, and we did for a breeze, and he loved the way she felt with it. And the next race was the Celine with the blinkers on. So she doesn't wear them a lot. She, you know, really for the race, and we put them on for her last breeze, which was very nice too.
1: When did you first kind of get an idea, Catherine, that maybe you had something with Katie's Grace?
8: The first time we breezed her, she was, it was very, very easy for her. And everything has always been very easy for her. You know, really has never put in a bad breeze. And, you know, right from the beginning, felt she was very, very talented.
2: And she's gone two turns very successfully, but she's only gone up to a mile and a 16th. Do you think she'll just run all day? Do you see some longer races in her future? Because the way she runs, it seems like she won't stop.
8: Yeah, I mean, certainly Angela, off of her last race and the way she galloped out, she, you know, she seems to relax that she can get more distance of ground. So, you know, I anticipate that she will get the mile and an eighth today and maybe further.
2: And she's out of a Kitten's Joy mare. Any look at turf maybe down the road? Has she tried it at all?
8: We haven't had the opportunity to be on the turf, but we have some very, very important races on the turf in our Canadian three-year-old program. So whether it's the Breeders, which is a mile and a half, or whether it's the Wonderwear, which is a mile and a quarter, we have, you know, those options in the fall when we get there.
1: Catherine, I mentioned she's going to try to join Neshama and Dixie Moon as your other Woodbine Oaks winners. When you think about those two fillies, what comes to mind?
8: Well, just listening to the race call with Neshama, I was getting shivers. That was a pretty exciting day and a really fun win. Dixie Moon was, you know, just a class filly and top-notch filly. She went to the Breeders' Cup and as a juvenile, and she was beaten only 3 1/4 lengths with the outside draw. It was, you know, it was a huge race. So she was just such a nice filly. And Katie's Grace is becoming, you know, a very, very nice filly, you know, comparable to Dixie Moon.
1: I want to get to talking about the Connaught Cup and Wyoming Bill in just a minute, but this has been a challenging week for many horsemen throughout the United States and up in Canada too, with all the wildfires and the cancellations and postponements, all those types of things. I know Woodbine has carted another racing program for Monday, which is wonderful. But talk about the challenges of dealing with all of those changes this week.
8: Mike, it's been tough. It really has. It feels like one foot on the brakes and one foot on the gas, and, you know, spending a lot of time watching the smoke map and seeing where the smoke's going. And It's been tough. As a matter of fact, the smoke was really strong this morning at 6, which was when we had Katie's Grace and Wyoming Bill scheduled to train, and it was, you know, off the charts at 11 plus. And so we decided to wait. It looked like it was going to blow out, and so we waited till literally we just came in with them. But it has blown out a little bit, and the air does feel better. And we've got some rain coming, so that I think will help clear out the rain too. So it's been tricky, but they're both pretty sensible horses, so it wasn't too bad.
2: Oh, and you did mention Wyoming Bill, and she went out to train today. So with the Connor Cup and with Wyoming Bill, tell us how he's coming into this race, because already the year has gone very well for him. But I mean, he's 15-1 on the morning line. I wouldn't expect him to be there. How is he coming into this race?
8: He's good. He's he won two races ago, going a mile and a 16th in an allowance race, and then we came back in a stake race going a mile and an 8th, and I think that was just a little bit too far. He was at the back end of a very, very slow pace and wasn't able to, you know, mount much of a rally. So I like cutting back, and I like seeing him back on the turf. I think he really does enjoy the turf, and so cutting back in distance, I think, will help him a little too.
1: Yeah, he's a really good horse. I remember, was it last year you and I were spending a few minutes talking about Wyoming Bill, and I know you were excited about him last year. You have to be equally as excited this year.
8: I still am. I'm a big believer in Wyoming Bill. He needs to step up a little bit, but I'm still a big believer in him.
1: it's fun. Every trainer, and you and I have talked about this too, Catherine. These horses that you train, they almost become like your children. You become very attached to them. And you've been alongside Wyoming Bill a long time. Is it that type of relationship a little bit?
8: Absolutely. We have enough horses, but we have a small enough number that, you know, I get very, very close to, especially the good ones, and spend a lot of time with them, and, you know, out on the pony and in the barn. They're part of me and part of my family. Ask my children. They're well aware of that. they hear lots about them.
2: And you actually come from a family background, and I believe the first horse that you won with was bred by your grandmother, right?
8: That is correct, yes. Gentleman artist.
2: Right. How involved is the family still in the day-to-day operations of the barn?
8: Well, my son Colton Phillips actually works for Woodbine, and he would love to work with us back here, but we're trying to keep him over on the front side versus the back side. But he loves horse racing. He's just finished up university, and he, you know, would like to be very much part of any kind of racing. My husband Todd is my biggest, you know, support and fan, and I couldn't do it without him helping, you know, in everything. He's kind of quietly on the sidelines, but he's, you know, very important part of everything. And my brother Richard is, you know, I'd say he's there for support, but he's not necessarily involved. He has some brood mares, but he's not involved necessarily in the racing day to day either.
1: So if your son comes to you and says, "Mom, I think I want to train horses for a living," what do you say to him?
8: Well, he did say that.
1: What did you say to him?
8: He got carted off to university and carted off to Austria on an exchange, and he managed to find his way to Cheltenham and Shanty, and saw the Grand National. That was my way of getting him away from horse racing. It didn't work out so well.
1: So. Now, people will be listening and will say, "Wait a minute. She's done this successfully for a long time. Why wouldn't she want her son to get involved? How come?"
8: You know, it's a tough life. I'm lucky I have Todd to share it with and Colton, but it's a hard life to, you know, up at, you know, 3:30 every morning. It's for me, but I wouldn't wish it for everybody. I love it personally, but I think there's easier paths in life than this one. But that's sort of how I see it.
2: Well, we talk about your two horses today, but if you could map out maybe the perfect next couple of races for either Wyoming Bill or for your filly in the Woodbine Oaks, where would you go maybe next with them if they get a good performance today?
8: Well, Katie's Grace. Hopefully, if we get lucky and are able to win tomorrow, then see how she comes out of it. But, you know, we have the option of the King's Plate. There's also the option of the Bison City, which is our Triple Tierra. And then, you know, there's opens up options, whether we have the Wonderwear, there's, you know, quite a few Canadian races available to her. For Wyoming Bill, you know, happy to get him back on the turf. Hopefully there's another one in this series, which is the King Edward, which is a mile on the inner turf. That would be probably the next stepping stone for him if he behaves and runs properly tomorrow. If he doesn't, then he might be in an allowance race.
1: Yeah, he has to show up tomorrow. Wyoming Bill going in the Connaught Cup. That's race number 11. Race 10 is the race, the Woodbine Oaks, the race preceding the Connaught Cup, and that's 5:57 Eastern. And of course, you got the Plate Trial, which is always fun. Looking ahead to the King's Plate coming up next month. And Catherine Day Phillips has been so kind to spend a few minutes with us here on a very busy morning for her. Catherine, I appreciate it. Just do all the things you need to do to take care of yourself and your family and your horses with all of those smoky conditions there at Woodbine. And we want to wish you and everybody there at Woodbine all the best.
8: Thank you, Mike. Thank you for having me on. And thank you, Angela.
2: Yeah.
8: Have a good day.
1: You got it. Thanks, Catherine.
2: Good luck to you today.
1: Catherine Day Phillips. Yeah, she'll have some horses running today, but the big race is tomorrow, looking ahead to the Woodbine Oaks and, of course, the Connaught Cup and the Plate Trial and all those big races tomorrow. Should be fantastic. We've been celebrating Woodbine Week all week long here on the network, and a great way to wrap it up with Catherine.
2: It was, and it's a great preview for a couple of horses that you might want to use at prices, too, and really getting the nitty-gritty on those, too. Wyoming Bill is a horse that I really liked. I mean, me and Bobby talked about Wyoming Bill last night. He's always coming at the end of things. It doesn't seem to matter what surface he's on, what distance he's going. He is just always running his race, so worth using in the mix. I don't think he's going to be 15-1. We were both talking about, I like him, you like him, a couple other people like him. I think he's going to probably take some money on the board, but he's justifying that with the way that he's running.
1: Mm-hmm. Yeah, should be a lot of fun to watch those races tomorrow. And, of course, we've got a big one today at Monmouth with the Haskell, and you're going to hear from Gustavo Delgado Jr. coming up in just a few minutes. He'll talk about the Puma, and that's a horse, Angela, I know you're going to have your eye on for a lot of reasons this afternoon.
2: Yeah, it's a horse not just for today, but for the future, for yours truly. But with a lot of people on board with the Puma, we got to find out how he's doing, how he's coming into the race, what we should expect from him. So no better guy to talk to.
1: Okay, so I have an off-the-wall question for you before we get to this break, and it has nothing to do with horse racing.
2: Shoot.
1: I didn't know if I'd have time to ask you this on the show, but since we have about a minute and a half, 2 minutes here before we have to get to the break. So last night, I cooked dinner. I cooked steak on the grill, and we had red roasted potatoes, which my wife, Michelle, made. They were fantastic, and we had corn on the cob. For the first time this year, I had corn on the cob. My question to you is, when you eat, because we had this debate, and we have it quite often, when you eat corn on the cob, do you go across or do you go around?
2: I go across. I tend to go
1: left to right.
2: I'm like a typewriter.
1: See, that's not right. Michelle does, too. It's like, yeah, well, Heckle and Jekyll, right? Remember them? The ding. But I go around. I don't know. To me, it's just easier to go around. I've tried going across. It just doesn't work for me.
2: You're outnumbered here. No, across is the way. I'm all with Michelle on this one. I'm sorry. What? So you go around and around and around? I mean,
1: yeah, you go around and you get one strip like you would going across. You get one strip going around, and then you move over to the left or to the right, depending on how you're holding the corn, and you go around again.
2: That's just so much movement for eating. I mean, just eat one and then move it a little bit. I mean, do you eat ice cream too? Do you keep it just rotating in your hand constantly, or do you just go at one side or the other? I mean,
1: are we talking about having it in a cup or a cone?
2: A cone. I mean, you'll move it a little bit, but you won't move it constantly, will you?
1: Well, it depends on how hot. Well, of course, you know, if you're eating ice cream outside and it's warm, it's dripping down the cone, so you have to kind of keep turning it to keep it from running all over your fingers.
2: But not constantly. I don't know.
1: I turn it constantly.
2: Okay. Well, if you're turning your corn constantly, you're turning your ice cream constantly. I guess there's just a difference of theory here.
1: If listeners want to weigh in and let me know if I'm right or wrong here, we do that segment with Nick Zito, right, during I Ask, They Answer. Right or wrong, eat your corn going around or across. I say it's right to eat it going around, but
2: it's
1: feel free to email
2: moving
1: the show.
2: That way. No, you're constantly moving the corn that way.
1: Yeah, I don't know. I had to work that in at some point. I'm glad we got time to do it. That was an important topic. We turn our attention now to another important topic, and that's the Haskell. Gustavo Delgado Jr. joins us next on the Equine Forum, presented by Twin Spires on HRRN, Horse Racing's Voice.
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11: As they wind around in the top of the stretch, the Puma and Canaletto out 4 and 5 wide, respectively, coming after further ado. Redland Rebels still battling on. They're 4 across the track as they come to the 8th pole. On the outside, the Puma, Canaletto, further ado right there. Redland Rebels not done as they have a final 16th to go. The Puma, further ado. These two go on. Canaletto's between them. The Puma's in front late. The Puma wins the Tampa Bay Derby. Second was tight. I think it was further due over Canaletto. Redland Rebels ran a big one in fourth, and Talkin was fifth.
1: The Puma, big win in the Tampa Bay Derby. That set him up nicely for the Florida Derby, and that set him up even better for the Kentucky Derby, but went to the sidelines shortly before, and he did not make the race. And now he returns in the Haskell, his first start since the Florida Derby in March. Will he be ready? We're going to talk with Gustavo Delgado Jr. coming up in just a few minutes. And Angela, I know you are hoping he's sitting on a big race because you drafted the Puma in our Showdown 5 competition with Dale and Tim and myself. And a big effort today would put you in front for a little bit.
2: Well, here's the thing. When we talked about drafting horses for the Showdown, Dale immediately went to trying to find horses that were maidens, that hadn't started, that had conditions. And I was looking for horses both in different divisions and horses who hadn't raced that much lately so that they might have to pack some more races into the second half of the year. I'm not saying that the Puma has to pack a ton of races into the end of the year, but maybe more than some of his competition that have already run big races in the first half of the year, have qualified for the races they want to go to, might be on the sidelines for one reason or another. You get a different feel with the Puma. You think that he's going to be set for a big second half of the season, and I hope that it does start today. I don't think he'll be bothered by any kind of track condition. It'll just be a matter of getting a clear run and a good stretch duel, because he is willing to get into a fight down the stretch. I'm just hoping for a good finish from him. Win or lose, I think the second half of the season for the Puma is bright, and we'll just see what Gustavo has to say about it.
1: Fred Taylor, who was on with us last week from Mojo Racing, says that he goes around when he eats his corn on the cob.
2: He's just saying that to be on your side.
1: Get your mojo working, baby. Get your mojo working. Go around when you eat your corn. But he is road tripping with his middle daughter, Olivia, and she goes across. So I think we've started a daddy-daughter argument here in the car.
2: Maybe it's just a men and women sort of thing. I don't know. Guys, weigh in. Do you guys go around when you eat the cob? Do you go left to right? I've just always done. I mean, even right to left I would do, but I would not go around first. That's just not anything that I've thought of.
1: Sean in Chambersburg, Pennsylvania, says that he goes across, not around.
2: Smart
1: and he was
2: man.
1: Raised on a farm.
2: Good man.
1: For what it's worth.
2: Well, I have some farm lineage in there, but it certainly isn't where I learned my corn eating technique. That was all on my own. anybody else weighing in on that? I never thought we would get
1: this.
2: This
1: is better than
2: responses.
1: Our poll questions. Yeah, Sally Ellen at Country Life Farm in Maryland says that she also likes the Puma. She's siding with you there. But the Hassler usually sets up well for speed. But she would love to see Ocelli get there, too, and break his maiden in a race like that. I'm sure that would be something a lot of people would like to see, including his connections. But she agrees with you, and she says you go across typewriter style when eating corn on the cob.
2: Exactly, exactly. And she gets it. She just gets it overall. You know that. Come on. If you weren't convinced now, I know I couldn't change you from your technique, but can she convince you to do things the correct way?
1: No? Probably not. Probably not. And hey, there's no right or wrong way, right? I'm just saying this is the way I do it. I told you, I tried going across. It doesn't work for me. We're waiting on Gustavo Delgado Jr., and he's going to join us here momentarily. We are efforting, as they say in the business. Hopefully we'll get a chance to talk to him about the Puma coming up here in just a second. It's the Haskell today. That's our poll question. We're asking you which horse is going to punch their ticket to the Breeders' Cup, because that is a win and you're in for the Breeders' Cup Classic Division. Which horse will punch their ticket to the Breeders' Cup with a win in the Haskell? And so many of you thinking it's going to be Further Ado. Still 44% of HRN Nation saying it will be him. He's tough, right? He's extremely tough in Further Ado. But as you said, is he the same Further Ado when he gets outside of Kentucky, and in particular outside of Keeneland? We know he's a freak at Keeneland.
2: Exactly. And here's the thing. Even if he is a different version of himself outside of Kentucky, he's always bet. Even in the Derby, he was a 5-1 favorite. So whether or not you like him or not, it's how you're going to bet with him. Do you single him in horizontal sequences? Do you keep big exactas? If you do like Further Ado, and you're going to want to bet on this card, you really got to get creative if you're going to use him and try to make some money with him. I don't think you can use him and the Puma on your tickets. You might have to pick from one or the other. And then anybody else in the race is going to be a good price. So maybe if I use the Puma over an Ocelli, or maybe over an Iron Honor, or even a Baby Vino, they're all going to be big prices, and they're going to make that exacta a little bit more worth playing than, say, if you think it just goes Further Ado and the Puma. So just working around the card that they have and working around the horses in the field, there's still ways to try to make it profitable, but it's a very narrow window when it comes to Further Ado, just for how much attention he gets at the windows.
1: Well, the Puma returns his first start since the Florida Derby in March, and joined now by Gustavo Delgado Jr., who works along with his dad conditioning the Puma. They've been to the top. They know what it tastes like. They'd love to get there again with the Puma this afternoon. Gustavo, appreciate the time, my friend.
12: How's it going, guys?
1: Yeah, we're doing great. How are you? Happy Haskell Day.
12: Same to you. Excited to see this horse back. It's been a long journey after, that disappointing scratch, that setback that get them out of the Derby, and it's just great to have him, back. And we're excited to see him run today.
1: Yeah, this is a game, Gustavo, they say, has the highest highs and the lowest lows. You know both sides of that equation. You win the Derby with Mage, and then you get the Puma there. He's a major player, and he has to scratch shortly before the race. How big of a gut punch was that? Tell me about it.
12: Well, yeah, that's exactly what I said. We're being the two sides of the coin, going with Mage into the Derby. Like, we kind of knew that we had a shot, and we liked him, and we were expecting a good race from him, and then we ended up winning, and that was, awesome. Of course, the biggest thrill of them all. And with Puma in this case was basically thinking, that we were more positive and we're more optimistic. And because he was doing so well during that week, and he was coming, in a really good form into the race, and the morning of, we happened to have what seemed to be a skin infection at the time, but then days later we found out there was an abscess that popped up that day, not a skin infection, always. Things that take 10 days, 12, two weeks kind of thing, just to make sure that everything is back on track with them. And it was, you know, just like I said, like very disappointed. But at the same time, it's horses. And, you know, we've been doing this for a while now, and we know that it happens. It's just that you don't want to see them happening in a, for the Derby, and especially with a horse that we felt that day we was going to be very competitive. But it is what it is, my friend. It is what it is. And more importantly, you know, the horse always comes first, and you just don't want to risk we stay patient, you know. We give him the time that he needed. And I think that patience with horses always pays off. And today, I think we're just grateful to have him back, you know.
2: Gustavo, Angela here. And I'm glad that you mentioned doing right by the horse and giving him the time that he needs. He has had the time, but he was so tight and ready to go first time around. I'm sure the training up to this has been fairly similar. So tell us how he's coming into this race and what the training regimen is for him to get him so good to go off works, because he's been sharp really every step of the way.
12: So when we had that that thing on Derby, we had the chance to go into the one of the other Triple Crown races, maybe Belmont, not Preakness, maybe Belmont, if we pushed the bar a little bit. And then we decided to just to ride off the whole entire Triple Crown series. And then when we look at the calendar, the next big race, grade one for him, was the Haskell. So we basically set the point that, and starting working backwards from the race. Mm-hmm. And in order to get a horse ready, you know, like him, we had in mind five, maybe six races, each one of them progressively, you know, and that's basically what we have done. And no pressure at all. Whether he complete that in the way that we like it or not, we decided if we were racing or not. So everything has to go right, and it seems to be the case, because even the last couple of races, that's when he really showed up, that it gave us, you know, like the idea that he's ready for this kind of race, because we know that he's facing a tough competition today. But, you know, he even

0: see him run the race we know he's capable of, and take him from there, because it's still, we're fully aware there's still, you know, good races on the road, but Haskell is definitely the priority right now.
1: His regular rider, the Hall of Famer Javier Castellano, is recovering from a spill that when he went down at Saratoga, and you go to a plan B, if you will. You had to. You go to Luis Saez, who was one of the top riders in the game today. Why was he the right call?
0: Well, Luis has been, we have been very lucky with Luis in the past. And I must say that him and his agent, Karen, they were actively looking for the mount. And once they did, like, it was public that Javier was going to take some time. And that's one of the things that, you know, you want to see when a rider comes to you and says, like, listen, I've been paying attention to your horse. I like him. Can I ride him? And basically, he seems like a good fit, you know? And like I said, this is a very easy horse to ride. So we're not concerned. We don't have any concern that he will get along with Luis. And more importantly, I think those 3 months that since the last race, it's just a matter of, you know, how he's going to present himself in the race, whether he wants to be a little bit more forward because of the time off. Those things that, you know, sometimes you have to, but this is experienced rider, Luis, you know, so he knows that that if he comes out of the gate a little bit eager, because, you know, it's been a while, just try him to relax. That would be, like, our only concern. But other than that, he's a very easy horse in the beat. Like, he can do whatever he wants with him. So I'm not really concerned about that. And just like anything, you have to have the trip and see that coming for home, he's got a shot.
1: Well, Gustavo, you've got the horse, you've got the jockey. Now let's see if he can work out the trip. Best of luck later today in the Haskell. Really appreciate you taking the time, and let's go see if we can get it done with the Puma.
0: Amen. That's the plan, bro. I appreciate it. And thanks to you guys. Hopefully we have a lovely day today, and happy Haskell. Expect some rain, too. So that's another factor that all the horses have to face today. So let's see.
1: No problems with rain with the Puma?
0: Well, we ran in the Tampa Bay Derby on the rain, so it wasn't like it's supposed to be today. So we're expecting more water today than that we had in the Tampa Bay Derby when he won. But I think we should be okay.
1: Appreciate the visit, my friend. Good luck.
0: To you also. Thank you, guys.
1: All right, Gustavo Delgado Jr. A lot of things to like about the Puma based on his resume and his past performances. And then when you hear Gustavo talk about how he's coming into the race, what he's seeing from him, why he feels like he's ready, you got to believe he's sitting on a big race. Whether that's good enough or not, we're going to find out in race number 12 at Monmouth this afternoon. Again, post time for the Haskell, 5:45 Eastern. We'll get to another break. When we come back, we'll take a look at a historical date in racing history or two and tell you what's coming up in hour three. This is the Equine Forum on the Horse Racing Radio Network.
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0: It's time for Beyond the Numbers on ESPN 680 and 105.7. 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
2: Good morning.
3: And what a beautiful morning it is, sir. I'm tired, but I'm here, and I'm ready to get this stuff started, sir. You ready?
2: Hey, I'm always ready.
3: This past weekend, we had a one of the most hilarious moments in sports I've ever seen in my life, and then one of the most boring. So I'm going to start off with the most boring, and then you guys can try to guess what the most hilarious one is, all right?
2: This ought to be fun.
3: All right. We had the All-Star Week for the MLB last week.
2: Yeah.
3: Home Run Derby, amazing, sir.
2: Yeah.
3: It was actually a great Home Run Derby. And then you had, they had no timers for the first time in years.
2: Which is so great, again.
3: Jordan Walker, bombed. Yeah,
2: I really wanted Schwarber to win that. I honestly thought he was, but
3: Jordan Walker just came out there so casual, bro. Mm-hmm. That's all it is. He was so casual about hitting his home runs. He was just trying to get them over the wall. He didn't try nothing funny, none of that. He just started cranking them.
2: And what was nice is you could watch it on Netflix.
3: Oh, yeah. That,
2: and by the way, for those of you who want to still go back and watch it, I think you can still go.
4: You can still go back and watch it on Netflix. Yeah. It's up.
2: That's nice because almost everybody has a Netflix subscription out there.
3: Yeah. And you kind of have to.
2: Yeah. I mean,
3: If you don't have all the other subscriptions, you have a Netflix, at least.
4: You can get some pretty good bundles here now, too.
3: Yeah.
2: I mean, and don't get me wrong, having TV, cable TV does kind of help with certain things, but now that subscriptions rule the day, you can survive without it.
3: What was your favorite moment of the Home Run Derby, sir?
2: It's Kyle Schwarber.
3: Kyle Schwarber, he did do
2: his first home run was great.
3: He did awesome the whole time. It was definitely a great feat. He probably should have won. But
2: I've been all about Kyle Schwarber this year. I don't know why. There's something about the way he's playing this year that just absolutely,
3: because he's on a GOAT level run for home runs. At the very least, he's about to hit where Mark McGwire and Barry Bonds and all of them were.
2: Now that we're in the second half of the year, I think it's going to get even better. And I think he's going to hit way more home runs.
3: Did you see his last game?
2: I did not.
3: When they played the Mets.
2: Wait, yes,
3: not,
2: I did see.
3: Not the last game, the game before.
2: Yes, I did.
3: When they were first getting back, it was the Phillies and the Mets on Thursday, I believe.
2: It was.
3: Kyle Schwarber, he almost had the 33.
2: Mm-hmm.
3: That it bounced right off the top of the wall. Yep. Like, literally bounced right off the top of the wall, back into the field. And they were like, the guy that was like, that it bounced in front of, he had a glove, but he tried to dodge the ball. Like, he was scared of the ball. If he would have caught it, home run. There wouldn't have been, no question. But instead, he let it fly, and then it just bounced off. He was this close to getting his next home run.
2: I am going to root for him all year. I cannot wait to see what his numbers look like by the end. And I
3: had Caminero to win, sir. I thought Caminero was going to come.
2: I thought, honestly, I thought if it wouldn't have been Schwarber, I thought it would have been Ben Rice.
3: Mm-mm. Ben Rice had no chance. Did you see the people that he was up against? Schwarber, Jordan Walker.
2: Yeah, I don't know. I would agree that he didn't. He's
3: Caminero.
2: I don't know. I still.
3: It's his first home run derby, sir.
2: I know, but he's
3: You don't get to just come into the home run derby and start bombing stuff.
2: But why not?
3: And then, honestly, Wilson Contreras was the biggest surprise of the whole home run derby.
2: Yeah.
3: He was definitely the biggest surprise. He was never supposed to go as far as he did. And he actually almost won.
2: I'll give you
3: And
2: that.
3: He had the longest home run at 491.
2: Which is incredibly impressive.
3: It kind of killed me out because Caminero had it with 490. There's a little thing going on MLB The Show. You know, you can pick out who's going to get the longest home run, who's going to win the home run derby and all that.
2: Oh, yeah?
3: Yeah, I had Caminero.
2: I had stopped kind of dropping the – I'd stopped playing because out there for a while I was binge playing, and I've kind of fell off of it. So right about the time Aaron Judge went out with his injuries, about the time I fell off of it. Don't know why. just weird.
3: It's kind of fun. I can't stop. I really can't stop playing it.
2: I love being a pitcher. That's what I do on there. I just, it's something.
3: Yeah, I get it. Everybody has their little thing. I like building my teams on Diamond Dynasty. This, once again, it's a magnet. But I say all of that to say we had such an excited home run derby. This is like the third year I'm watching the All-Star game.
2: I gave up after like the fourth inning. I just didn't care.
3: Who would?
4: Has it gotten to the same point at the NBA, with the NBA's All-Star NBA thing?
3: We're going to get to that.
4: You think they're comparable?
3: They are definitely comparable.
2: Yeah.
3: But at least the NBA All-Star game keeps you entertained. There's a lot of points scored. Everybody's trying different things. You know, nobody's really doing defense all the way up until like the fourth quarter.
4: But
3: I'm saying all together, they still give you points. They still give you these little trick shots. They give you excitement during the NBA All-Star game. They put all the goated pitchers up against all the goated hitters.
2: Which is how it's supposed to be.
3: But when you have a goat pitcher, do you think he's really about to give up any hits?
4: No.
3: He's not about to give up any hits. There's no home runs. Vargas was the only person that hit a home run, and he did it in the eighth inning.
2: I don't know that I entirely give that credit to just the pitching. I think the hitters just didn't care. I mean, did you watch
3: the All-Star break?
2: I know. You watch like how they just in a normal game, it seems like they all want to swing for the fences. Depending on who it is, depending on how they play.
3: Because they do.
2: But in there, they just kind of just stood there.
3: Because it's a break. They're actually taking a break. They're having fun with their kids instead of just playing the game. Like, I need this game to be back and forth homers, honestly. Looking at the All-Stars, bro, I feel like I should be getting some All-Star hits.
2: I feel like after Caminero got hit, I feel like the rest of the game just tanked.
3: Yeah, and that's pretty much where I stopped trying to pay attention.
2: I watched it.
3: It was playing in the background, but I wasn't paying attention.
2: Yeah, I watched another inning or so, and then I just was like, the game has just – the energy's gone.
3: Mm-hmm.
2: That – and, I mean, it was just his hand. But, like, dude, that was enough to be problematic, and I think it just killed the game's vibe entirely because nobody should be getting injured in a game that, at the end of the day, is inconsequential. However, real quick, everybody, if you want to share your opinions, you can text us 502-437-9680. And hey, we might just read some of the good ones right here on air. And if you want to call and get your voice out there, 502-267-9680.
3: We don't mind hearing from you all, but until then, you can hear our opinions. Like I was saying, the All-Star game should definitely be a back-to-back home run fest. I feel like it should be just like the home run derby. It's not just home runs though. I want to see hits. I want to see the ball go and play at least once or twice more. Like, can we get something like an actual game instead of two teams going back? I think last year the All-Star game was like 0-1 at the end of it. This year we at least got more runs. Like, it's crazy to me. I don't see why I had to take a whole week off from MLB just so I could watch that. The home run derby, cool. You know, give me a day off, cool. 2 days, 3 days. You know, home run derby in the middle of that second day, and then give them a third day, and then get them back to baseball. But you took an entire week off just so I could see that? I don't like it.
2: Well, I think more for the players at the end of the day because, you know, you got your all-stars that are doing their thing, but the rest of the guys are getting a break. Pitchers I don't really feel as sympathetic towards because they don't pitch every single day.
3: And they also only pitch like two innings. They only – in the all-star game. They have to alternate everybody. Yeah. So every batter gets like two at-bats and every pitcher gets like two innings.
2: Yeah. I don't have a ton of sympathy for their calls on that, but – I think the rest of the players, I get it. It's kind of nice when you're so much of your time is consumed in day after day trying to win games. A week where you may, if you are out there playing, cool. It's inconsequential. You have some fun, hang out with players from the rest of the league, and yeah, you just whatever. But if you're like, you know, like the rest of the league who's just there, you know, just living their life, hey, it's a week off, so.
3: I don't like it. Give me something different. If you don't give me an All-Star game, give me three home run derbies.
4: I was going to say, it feels like the only workable fix. Well, there's not a lot of workable fixes. You'd need to drop the skill level of the pitcher so that the people that can actually swing would be able to swing. That's a way to do it, but you wouldn't get any actual competitiveness.
3: I don't want that at all.
2: I don't want a 40-40 game.
4: You add to the All-Star game. You add more incentive. Same thing the NBA should do, honestly. Add more incentive to actually play in the All-Star game. Make them try. I don't think it'd be that hard.
3: I like that. I actually like that idea more and better. It's just I want something different. I want to be able to be entertained when I hear All-Star break, okay?
2: You know,
3: it's like the NBA dunk contest. Boom. Why do we still have the NBA dunk contest when half of the NBA doesn't actually want to participate in it?
4: What's crazy is all they need to do is just put money on it. Just make a pot.
3: Easy.
4: That's all they need to do. And I guarantee you people will play. You don't even actually need to use NBA dunkers. There are plenty actual people that dunk.
3: They have a dunk competition on TNT almost every month with all types of dunkers.
4: Just make that the dunk competition.
3: Mac McClung has been in those competitions every year, along with several other people that are great dunkers. Why do we need to use the NBA players?
4: We don't. We haven't had a great NBA dunk off since Zach LaVine and Aaron Gordon.
3: And neither one of them jumping out the gym anymore.
4: Unfortunately.
2: I think the thing that really hurts is that these views are dropping more and more and more. So the value is becoming less and less. In my honest opinion, I think we should just phase the concept out or do like the NFL does and make it, you know, kind of towards the end of the year where you're already going
3: into
2: a break.
3: Started on
4: but then
3: NFL
4: no one's guaranteed to try. So the Pro Bowl, like,
3: The Pro Bowl was so disgusting.
2: That's
3: to
2: the
3: me.
2: Thing. The Pro Bowl is nice because you know who gets to who really plays the most? The guys that are doing good that are, you know, selected to be a part of it, but usually not the starters. It's usually the backups, the reserve guys that wind up getting their play in time in there because the other guys don't want to get hurt for their playoff run. Or they, you know, I think that's the thing. I think we get into these type of All-Star games. There's no value to winning in the NBA, the winning the All-Star game or being great, and there's no value in the MLB. There's not any really in the Pro Bowl, but it does give you, especially for a guy like, you know, let's say you're a younger guy, maybe a rookie, second, third year, something like that.
3: It's flag
4: football. They turn it into a flag football.
2: It is.
3: Like,
2: it's
3: bro,
2: stupid.
3: I was,
2: don't
3: like,
2: get me
3: do
2: wrong.
3: You understand how mad I was?
2: It's because they realize the value is so low.
4: There's no value in it at all.
3: So how about we X out the All-Star games altogether and we just play straight through?
2: I'm a proponent for
4: the All-Star. I'd rather us just like throw in another bot. Like I just don't have the All-Star game. Just don't have it.
3: Throw in a better game. How about we throw in a goated game? Like who?
2: You know,
3: the top two teams from each league go up against each other.
2: I want to see them turn the All-Star games into a e-sporting event. Make them play their sport on a console.
4: I'd be okay with that, actually.
3: That would
2: be entertaining.
3: I could get with that.
2: That would be entertaining.
4: Because I know some football players that are actually pretty nasty in Madden.
2: Yes.
3: Yeah, I mean, I'd go up against anybody.
2: I would take any of these sports. All right. Go ahead. Hop on a console. Let's see how good you are. And put them up against casuals. Non-athletes. Just put them up against gamers. Athletes versus gamers.
3: I'm almost positive.
2: Money.
3: I'm dragging at least half the league.
2: Money.
3: So, you know. I didn't win up against goats in Madden.
4: What was your most boring thing that happened?
3: The most boring. No. That was the most boring.
4: That was?
2: The entire All-Star game.
3: The entire All-Star game.
4: That
3: was my most boring.
2: It was horrible.
4: Okay.
3: You want to know what the most hilarious one was?
4: I think I know.
3: Somebody give me a guess.
4: Conor McGregor.
3: I swear to God.
2: I couldn't wait.
3: I laughed for 30 to 40 minutes. I promise you. I fell asleep laughing. Like,
4: I couldn't get through it. Buffalo Wild Wings.
3: Yeah.
4: I'm so sorry. These places are packed every single time. And I remember the last time I watched this man fight because I was in high school. I have since graduated high school the last time I saw this man fight. So I'm reasonably excited to see him fight.
2: A repeat.
4: And then I'm looking at – he looks so good. My friend just put money down and just explained to me that his friend put his entire paycheck, which he needed, down on – so long story short, the fight happens. That place is cleared in – a minute. It doesn't even make the commercial. We don't make the commercials before everybody leaves. Everybody just dips.
2: Nobody wanted to deal with that. Nobody wanted the conversation.
3: You can ask him. I texted him at least 40 different cracking up emojis. Like, I couldn't.
4: I couldn't contain myself. The bars in my area.
3: I was one of the people looking for Conor McGregor to lose, by the way. Max Holloway is one of my favorite fighters in the UFC. I had no chance. He had no chance of beating Max Holloway anyway. But in my head. But to watch it, I stayed up. I'm sitting here with snacks. I'm just took a little sip of the Pepsi. I just ate a little bit of the chips. And then ding, ding, ding. I see him come out with the little flying kick. I'm like, you knew that wasn't Gary Go.
2: Let's be clear.
3: But here, Max Holloway starts pointing at him and stuff. I'm like, what's going on? I see his knee buckle. Boom. Yeah. I was like, ah!
2: Now.
3: I screamed. And then I started laughing because they ended the fight. And I'm like, bro, this fight was 60 seconds.
4: Nobody got their money back.
3: Nobody's getting the money back. He lost. He lost the fight.
4: I'm going to look up how much money people officially lost.
2: Let's get into that a little bit here, because I've been following this and there's been a ton of debate on this. Should that fight have been called a loss or a no contest?
3: Loss.
4: It should have been a no contest.
2: No, I agree.
3: Loss.
4: It was literally way too early to be a no. He didn't even hit him.
3: TKO. Yeah. It would have been a no contest if Conor McGregor would have owned up to the fact that he just messed up his knee. He just had to stop real quick.
4: That is fair.
3: But the ref had to stop the fight. He had to stop Max Holloway.
4: If he dies, he dies, Dean. He wasn't going to stop that fight.
3: He had to because Max Holloway kept on pointing it out. That's the problem.
2: So
3: since the ref had to start the fight, that means it is a TKO.
2: Hold on.
3: You don't get to do that unless you called it yourself.
2: Hold on. Hold on. That's not entirely accurate. At the end of the day, that happened so fast. Conor McGregor didn't even realize, I don't think, right away what was happening.
3: Yes, he did. You can see it in his face.
2: You can see it when he started getting up and moving.
4: I won't lie to you.
3: You can see it as soon as he pulled the move.
4: Even before that, if you look at him while he was outside of the cage, he was pulling at his knee a little bit.
3: Once again,
2: I think he was, and it was, but was it not his left knee? The one that got hurt, not his right.
3: It doesn't
4: matter.
2: His right knee did not have an injury.
3: It does not matter. If he would have claimed, okay, he hurt himself at the very on the very first move.
2: Literally,
3: and he acknowledged it right there.
2: But he didn't know how bad it was. I don't think he knew how bad it was.
3: It doesn't matter. If the ref stops a fight, it is a TKO victory. That's how it works. That is the UFC rules. You don't get to change the UFC rules just because the fight was only 3 seconds long.
2: See, I think.
4: Do you want the stats?
3: Let's hear the stats. I think it's one kick and three
4: punches
3: landed. No,
4: not for the fight, for the losses.
3: Oh, I want to hear.
2: Oh, this is going to be bad.
4: All right, DraftKings, 92% of the total money wagered and 68% of individual betting tickets were placed on McGregor to win.
2: Stupid as can be.
4: 85% of all tickets and 73% of total money backed McGregor for BetMGM.
2: So dumb.
4: FanDuel had 87% of the total money handled or towards McGregor right before the fight. Drake lost a mil, and on average, fans lost.
2: That man who put $900K right as the fight kicked off, though, on Max Holloway, whoo! He's the percentage of Max Holloway.
4: The average price of the ticket
3: Max
4: there
3: Holloway's
4: was $1,500.
3: Odds, he didn't even make $900,000 back off of that.
2: He walked with like $1.27 million, I think.
3: Yeah,
2: I don't care. $900K
3: means he gained like an extra $300K, sir.
2: That's
3: like Max Holloway's odds was nothing.
4: With an average secondary market,
3: that's
4: price,
3: why you had so many people that bet on Conor McGregor. Conor McGregor got bet on because his odds were like plus +300 the entire day. Of course you're going to bet on Conor McGregor when he's on his return, and there's no money in betting on Holloway.
4: I thought about
3: Holloway.
4: It.
2: I thought about putting money on Holloway. I almost did.
3: It would have been the smart money. Conor McGregor, okay, let's get this straight. Knee injury, no knee injury. Conor McGregor was not winning that fight. He beat Max Holloway when Max Holloway was just getting started.
2: Yep.
3: Do you know how many wins Max Holloway has gained since Conor McGregor has been gone?
2: Probably 13.
3: He has been putting belt to patootie.
4: He's a vet.
3: All time.
2: The thing about what you just said, too, is a telling thing for Conor McGregor. He beat him early, but then lost, and then had to go out for 5 years, came back, and he should have just never came back. He didn't really.
3: He could have came back.
2: Have you all?
3: He could have stayed out on the goat.
2: Have you all? No.
3: He was definitely one of the goats. So you can't call. You can't say
2: he wasn't a goat. He changed.
4: He changed UFC, but he's not a goat.
2: He's not a goat, but he changed UFC.
4: He's not a goat.
2: In combat sports,
3: he dominated two different weight classes.
2: Hold on.
3: And he was the first person to do it.
2: Hold on. Combat sports is a lot different than the other style of sports. You don't just be a goat by doing that. He changed the UFC. I'll give it in the way that he brought that vision to life, the energy. But would you put him on the same level that you would put Michael Jordan? In the way he changed the NBA?
3: In his weight class, yes. In his weight class, yes.
2: Do you realize
3: who was better than Conor McGregor in his prime? Nobody.
4: Khabib? Nurmagomedov?
2: There's one.
3: He quit too. And he quit on his prime.
4: Khabib quit
3: He could be a goat in his weight class.
4: Khabib literally quit beating him and everyone else. What are we talking about?
3: I understand. He is definitely a goat, though.
2: Conor McGregor was successful in his prime because no one else really fought like he did.
4: Conor McGregor barely makes top five.
2: Conor McGregor did not. He was unique. His fighting style was different because you got to remember, he helped change the UFC from the way it was before to the way that
3: it is
2: now.
3: It's not even partly. He was a two-division champion, sir.
2: It doesn't change the fact that plenty of people win titles. They change hands all the time.
4: Anderson Silva.
2: I get what you say.
3: All of them. Please tell me a GOAT that didn't win a title.
2: But just because you win a title doesn't always mean you're a GOAT.
4: And if we're going off the double, like,
2: you can ride a bench and win a title.
4: Champs right
3: That's
4: now,
3: not that the case for the UFC. You can't ride the bench and win a title.
2: But the point
3: you have
2: being,
3: to be, you have to be out there active. You have to be out there winning.
2: The point
3: and you
2: is,
3: you have to be winning impressively. You don't go up in rank because you fought somebody for
2: you don't you
3: three
2: don't
3: or four
2: you
3: rounds.
2: Don't stay a GOAT as you go out on a loss.
4: It's not how that works.
3: Oh my gosh.
2: And it wasn't like that was his only loss.
4: And even if
3: he took like three losses before he actually decided to get out.
2: Those losses were because of his attitude. Do you see his attitude?
3: I'm not saying that his attitude is a GOAT
2: level. He's not the GOAT.
3: But you don't get to change. But you don't get to say that he's not a great fucking fighter. You just don't.
4: Okay, a great fighter and a GOAT are two different things.
2: You are correct on that. Great fighter, elite fighter, but GOAT.
4: Elite fighter, but he's not a GOAT. No, that's different.
3: That sounds crazy to me.
2: His only reason.
3: I'll let y'all have y'all's
2: opinion. His story for his success is built into his attitude. His attitude is why
3: he's like that. His attitude was reflective of his fighting style.
2: And that's exactly right. That's because his was different.
3: I
2: nobody
3: hate the fact
2: knew
3: that y'all
2: how
3: have
2: to
3: me in here defending Conor McGregor when I don't even like him like that.
2: Nobody,
3: like, bro. Like, it's ridiculous.
2: But it's not.
3: It is. But neither here nor there. I'm gonna let y'all have y'all's opinion because, like I said, I don't even like Conor McGregor like that. He's not even one of my top 10 fighters. So y'all can have it. Conor McGregor, not a GOAT. Everybody, we got it. He can't be a GOAT ever. All right?
2: Not now.
4: not currently.
2: Now,
3: he's an embarrassment now.
2: Have you looked at his Twitter post? Whoo! That man, I'm not sure if he's...
4: You just got to stay off Twitter, man.
2: He's got
3: to... Everybody's got to stay off Twitter. Every celebrity needs to stay off Twitter. Half of them don't even have the IQ to use it.
2: And I just want to point out a couple of things about his GOAT status we were talking about real quick. He did get those championships right, but he really never defended either one of them really well. lost his first lightweight title in his first defense to Khabib.
3: Khabib
2: John
3: everybody.
2: Jones is a great multiple long reigns. Georges St. Pierre, Anderson Silva.
4: I'd give John
2: 10
4: Jones
2: middleweight defenses.
4: I'll give it to Conor.
2: I mean,
3: okay,
2: his last win
3: Let's
2: was in 2020, which was a TKO of Donald
3: Cerrone. I'm not comparing him to Anderson Silva nor John Jones.
2: Lost to Dustin Poirier
3: twice.
2: They
3: are completely different. They are completely different weight classes, and John Jones is probably the best fighter ever.
2: We can take down defense.
3: Please name anybody that's done John Jones has. He has one loss on his record, and it's kind of questionable.
4: Hold on. He's got more than just one. And we're not just going to ignore the juicing.
3: Look it up.
2: Look up what?
3: Look it up. He has one loss.
4: I understand he has one loss, but I'm talking about the other times that I have seen with my eyes that this man has not played it straight. Look, I understand.
3: I don't think there's such a thing in combat sports.
4: In this instance, he does juicing play kind of
3: should
4: dirty.
3: Only be reserved for really baseball.
4: He's done it multiple times.
3: No, I'm saying. I don't think it's a thing in combat sports. I don't judge John Jones at all for using any type of juice. I really don't.
4: So level with me here. Like,
3: I don't.
4: We're in a situation.
3: Being the best means being the best in every situation. And he wasn't even using hard steroids. He was really just using performance enhancers. Which, by the way, the GOAT LeBron has definitely done. He's been caught doing it.
2: Demetrius Jones, he's probably better than
3: anybody else.
2: McGregor,
4: Demetrius Jones.
2: Considering that McGregor
4: is Demetrius
3: Jones. What are we talking?
4: Mighty Mouse is the GOAT. 11
2: title.
3: Why
2: defenses?
3: Are we still talking about McGregor? I just gave y'all McGregor. I don't concede a whole lot of stuff on this show. So for you to keep on talking about McGregor, it makes me feel like I should start defending him again.
4: Look, it's because you don't usually give up without bit of pushback. So, you know.
3: But I'm giving y'all that.
2: Hang on, though. I just
3: could be wrong on it.
2: I needed to put a little bit of some information out there. You got to give a little bit of reasoning to it.
3: No, forget that. Because
2: no, it's part of the show, the numbers,
3: because
2: man.
3: Because if you feel like you can keep on arguing with McGregor, I can keep on arguing with McGregor.
2: You know I will.
4: You're gonna lose.
3: We will spend the rest of this show arguing with McGregor, and I guarantee you I win.
2: You would.
3: I don't lose.
2: We've already given you stats and reasons why.
3: How many
2: you're
3: times
2: wrong.
3: Have I lost on this show, Benjamin?
2: Plenty. And we've given you numbers as
3: actually.
2: To why you
3: I
2: have.
3: Haven't.
2: You have
4: just lost.
2: You've
4: no,
2: lost. This
3: I
2: is not
3: gave
2: even,
3: y'all McGregor.
2: No,
3: I didn't
2: didn't.
3: Lose anything.
2: Hey, hold on. Everybody,
3: I gave y'all McGregor.
2: Hang on. Will, you don't get to just give.
3: All
2: you
3: right.
2: have to take your losses. All right, let's
3: I
2: move
3: gave
2: along.
3: Y'all McGregor. I took the loss. I gave y'all McGregor. That's
2: you didn't
3: y'all's.
2: Give us nothing because you
3: let's
2: don't
3: be
2: like
3: clear.
2: McGregor either. So keep
3: but
2: it.
3: But let's be clear. You should skip over it before I take my win.
2: You ain't gonna take you a win. There
3: I
2: is
3: will
2: no
3: take
2: win.
3: My win.
2: Alrighty, guys.
4: There's just too many people I can name that are better fighters. Than
2: there are so many better ones.
3: John Jones is probably
2: better.
3: One of the greatest fighters ever.
2: I gave you four names at least.
3: All around fighting.
2: Yes. Is it about yes, and more importantly,
4: more,
2: title
4: actually.
2: Work. Title work is part of
3: I
2: being
3: don't
2: a goat.
3: Care about McGregor.
2: You should care about title
3: you
2: work.
3: You should stop talking about McGregor.
2: Title work.
3: You should really stop talking about McGregor.
2: He can't stand,
3: I'm talking about John
2: he
3: Jones.
2: He can't
3: now.
2: Stand being wrong. 502.
3: I just gave you why I was wrong.
4: And I'm talking
2: guys,
4: about
2: if you want to
3: I will
2: get
3: never
2: in,
3: concede another thing on
2: if
3: the
2: you
3: show.
2: Get in on, if you want to get in on this
3: he
2: action,
3: just did it.
2: 502-267-9680.
3: I will never concede a single another thing on this show. I don't care how it's
2: 502-267-9680. Please call in and tell this man how wrong he is.
4: I'm willing to argue you on the John Jones. He's just not the GOAT. He can't be.
3: For
4: moral reasons, he can't be.
3: Moral reasons, I don't care.
2: If you want to just text who
3: name
2: you all think the GOAT is, 502-437-9680.
3: Right now.
4: Name somebody
3: who's on the roster right now. Who's whooping John Jones?
4: I argue. If you gave...
3: And he's not on the juice anymore, by the way. So, who's beating John Jones?
4: If he gave Cyril Gane another chance, I think he'd give him his...
3: No.
4: Yes.
3: No.
4: I understand what happened
3: Cyril
4: the last time.
3: Cyril Gane lost for a whole reason last
4: what
3: time.
4: What happened the last time.
3: Embarrassingly.
2: The argument could be made that Tom Aspinall could do it.
4: You think?
2: Now, I'm going to be clear. I don't think that anybody is a clear favorite to beat him. It's going to be a nearly impossible fight. But there are a couple of them that could do it, and I think Tom Aspinall leads the way.
4: If Chael Sonnen can almost beat John Jones, and arguably beat John Jones, because he juiced him. He was juiced for that fight, by the way.
3: Chael Sonnen.
2: You could also argue
3: that
2: Alex Pereira.
4: Chael Sonnen. You know
3: but he almost beat him.
2: Alex Pereira.
4: He
2: possibly.
4: Should have beat him.
2: Alex Pereira could possibly do it.
3: Alex Pereira
4: after
3: would get absolutely destroyed.
4: Saw,
3: what are you talking about?
4: More. Uh-huh. He needs to acclimate to where he needs to acclimate to the
3: who just beat first. Who just beat that boy?
4: Cyril Gane.
2: The biggest thing is the leg kicks. It's a big one. He's dangerous with them. That's
4: but
2: good.
4: What? Once he acts,
2: you take his, you take
3: I
2: John
3: can't.
2: Jones,
3: a single person
2: you take
3: on the
2: John
3: UFC
2: Jones
3: roster.
2: His mobility, you take his mobility down and lower it, and even make
3: you
2: his legs.
3: You can't take his mobility away. You know
2: you
3: why?
2: You kick a man's legs enough, you can't.
3: Because now he's taking you to the ground, and he's one of the best wrestlers to do it.
4: That is true.
3: And you're not beating him on the ground.
4: Alex Pineda's wrestling would not.
2: It wouldn't
4: probably
2: hold up.
4: Survive.
2: I'll give you that.
3: One takedown and the fight's
4: That's
3: over.
4: Why I'm telling you, the only person I foresee.
2: I think Tom Aspinall is the one who did it.
4: Off of recent.
3: Ciryl Gane, I can argue that Ciryl Gane probably should have did better in that last fight. And if given another shot,
4: I think he'd do better. I really think he'd
3: He's not winning, though.
2: I'm still taking if it. Just to pick.
3: He's just naming people to make me mad. That's it. He's not doing anything else. He's trying to trigger me.
2: Aspinall is legitimate.
3: It sounds silly. Aspinall may be legitimate. Yeah. It's still questionable, though.
2: I'm giving you, out of all of the people, nearly nobody.
3: The only one that you said that's accurate is Tom Aspinall.
2: I mean, but there's only so many names you can really pick that would even remotely stand a chance, and there's only a few.
3: So
2: when you know that.
3: GOAT, he's not one of the greatest fighters ever?
2: I didn't say he wasn't.
3: He might be the greatest fighter ever.
2: He could be.
3: Because there's not a fighter that has been in the UFC that you couldn't put up against at least somebody. You can't put John Jones up against anybody. He's winning.
2: It's just, as of right now, you got to look at his age and his ability to fight and stay healthy.
4: Talking about right now is, yeah. I mean, if we're talking about all time, but we're talking about right now, you are right. There aren't a whole lot, but.
3: If we're talking about all time, think about going down all time. Matter of fact, if we go all time, all of them were on steroids. Every last one of them. There wasn't a single one. If you go back to UFC 1, 2, 3, 4, 5, 6 through 30.
4: It depends on what
3: they were all on juice.
4: He was in.
3: So it depends on what?
4: What weight class you are talking about John Jones fought in. If we're talking
3: heavyweight.
4: If we're talking heavyweight, the biggest dog that I can think of that probably might. I'm not going to lie. Francis Ngannou would be an interesting fight.
2: Ooh, I like that. Because
4: he would not be able to stand. You can't look at me with a straight face and tell me John Jones would be able to sit there and stand and bang.
3: That's the only thing. He's not going to.
4: I know he's not going to, but it's not.
3: John Jones's bag is so well-rounded that he doesn't have to stand and bang with you. He doesn't have to go to the ground with you. He doesn't have to sit there and do.
2: Okay, so can we just.
3: He can do all of it.
2: Can we just comfortably. Can we comfortably go ahead and just say that as of right now, John Jones is arguably the GOAT?
3: That's all I said.
2: I'm gonna agree.
4: He's not my GOAT, but I'll give it to you.
3: That's all I said.
2: I don't actually disagree with Will on this one because at the end of the day, John Jones is now obviously he hasn't changed the UFC, but he has the ability to be one of the most impossible fighters.
3: You're in to be a GOAT, by the way.
2: And this is where it goes back to the question of you talk about Conor McGregor being in the GOAT status.
3: You don't have to change it.
2: Would you put John Jones and Conor McGregor remotely in the same category when it comes to talking about GOATs?
3: I can't put them in the same category because they're not in the same weight class. That's the difference in fighting sports. Let's be clear. The best UFC fighter that's ever actually fought in the UFC, Demetrius Mighty Mouse. What's his last name?
4: Johnson.
3: Thank you. Demetrius Johnson. He took no losses. None. Not even questionable ones. But I can't say that he could beat John Jones. Why? They're in two different weight classes. But they're both GOATs in their sport. Which is why I break it down to weight classes. Conor McGregor almost could be one of the goatest fighters in his weight class. His actual weight class.
2: I like Anderson Silva, too.
3: Anderson Silva is definitely the GOAT of his weight class. Welterweight? Who was dominating welterweights?
4: Anderson Silva wasn't a welterweight.
3: What was he, a middleweight?
4: Yes.
3: Yeah. Mm-hmm. Who was beating him in the middleweight class? Hold on.
4: Middleweight has some calm.
3: He actually beat everyone.
2: We really just turned into a UFC show for the day, I can tell.
4: Middleweight does have comp.
3: I understand. He beat everybody. Every last one of them. Anderson Silva went on a, 17-0 streak? 16-0? Nobody was beating Anderson Silva.
4: The only person that even, in my opinion, hangs near him in terms of rankings is Rod Asanya.
3: And let me be clear real quick. The only reason Anderson Silva took his first loss is because he was playing in the ring. He started playing with the dude, and the guy got lucky. He was beat up the entire fight. Anderson Silva started playing with him, and he caught him on the chin. That's it. It's the only reason why he took that loss out of that streak. Once again, you have to go weight classes when you're talking about combat sports because there are going to be several GOATs. Because every weight class has a different fighter that's going to dominate the weight class. So Conor McGregor, he is definitely in the GOAT argument for his weight class. Even though Max Holloway would probably be mine. Anderson Silva, definitely the GOAT of his weight class.
2: The question is, which weight class for Conor?
3: Featherweight. That's where he started, right? Or was it lightweight? I mean.
2: He started in featherweight, I think.
3: I believe he started in featherweight, so we're going to keep him in featherweight.
2: But I mean,
3: just because
2: way,
3: you move up in divisions, every fighter tries to move up in their weight class. But
2: I mean,
3: you dominate, you can't do that until you dominate your weight class.
2: In featherweight, I would argue that Jose Aldo might have had an equal run there.
4: And
2: I mean,
4: Jose
2: Khabib
4: Aldo
2: in lightweight. I mean,
3: who beat Jose Aldo on his nice little street?
4: Conor.
3: Thank you.
2: Yeah, but you got to think, Jose was there long before Conor McGregor. So
3: long before Conor McGregor.
2: When
3: cool.
2: McGregor beat him.
4: Yeah,
2: by
4: the time he got to him.
2: We're talking the same concept of McGregor
3: beating
2: Max Holloway.
3: But Aldo was definitely
2: Holloway.
3: Still a dangerous threat at that time, correct?
2: Somewhat, yeah.
3: So, once again, Conor.
2: But the argument there
3: that's how combat sports work. You have to dethrone the GOAT of that weight class to become that weight class's GOAT. Nobody's dethroned Anderson Silva. Anderson Silva just left. Nobody dethroned John Jones. He had to go. Nobody dethroned Demetrius Johnson. He left.
4: No, he got kicked out. That's different.
3: Well, either way. You know. Either way.
2: Did you know he had the most defenses ever?
4: Who? DJ?
2: Yeah.
4: That makes sense. Like, watch it. Like, have you seen his...
3: Nobody
4: he's insane.
3: Beat him. He was literally dominating. And by the way, he still fights. And he still dominates all of his fights. So if we're talking about the best fighter ever, you know.
2: Alexander Volkanovski.
4: Oh, yeah. I literally just... I just remembered him. I was going to be like, yeah, for pound for pound? Pound for pound for featherweight? Yeah, he
3: I'll
4: top
3: get,
4: two.
3: Once again, featherweight has a lot of goats in it.
4: It does.
3: Sean O'Malley's in a featherweight, isn't he? He's a featherweight, isn't he?
4: Max Holloway, Ilia Topuria, Conor McGregor, all featherweights.
3: Once again, Justin Gaethje is a featherweight. He's an absolute monster.
4: He just has a monster chin. I don't and monster.
2: Ronda Rousey.
3: Yeah, I was about to say the power behind that. Ronda Rousey doesn't even get a discussion on.
2: We
3: the
2: don't
3: show,
2: even talk about the women fighters.
3: Oh no, we can talk about the women fighters because Amanda Nunes.
2: There we go,
4: Mahler.
3: Oh my God!
2: She's double champ too. Defended both.
3: Easy too. Like she was coming in there throwing hands that females hadn't even seen before.
4: Valentina Shevchenko.
2: Mm-hmm.
3: Once again,
2: beat her.
3: If we're talking about
2: beat her twice,
3: statuses,
2: I believe
3: you have to go by weight class. You can't just go. You can't go by the entire UFC when you're talking about combat sports.
2: And that's
3: you
2: why
3: you have
2: it
3: to
2: makes,
3: talk about your weight class.
2: And that's where it gets even more interesting on the GOAT topic. And
3: on the GOAT topic, it is more interesting in combat sports. But once again, there's multiple of them. You can't just single it down like you do the NBA, in the NBA or the NFL or the MLB.
4: I'm not going to lie, this is a great segue into the World Cup game.
2: Oh, it most certainly is.
4: I won't lie to you.
2: And there is so
3: well,
2: much
3: let's
2: to talk
3: get,
2: about
3: let's,
2: there.
3: Let's get to the World Cup then, sir.
2: I sense, though, that you... I'll give you that. I sense you have some opinions and some thoughts. So why don't you go ahead? Kick it off.
4: Well, for starters, congratulations to both Spain and Argentina. Spain, if you real ball knowers know that Spain did beat France the most recent international tournament before this. And I believe Lamine Yamal, who is the best player currently, in my opinion, talent-wise, in the world, was, I think he was 17 or 18 around that time. He was 17 or 18. What? Actually, let me ask both of you something. What were you doing when you were 15 years old?
2: 15 years old? I can't say a lot of
3: that. On my way to my next boot camp.
2: At 15 years old, I can't say it.
3: I was a problem child.
2: I was a problem. I just wasn't. Yeah. Now, at 15 years old, I mean.
3: I was most certainly on my way to my next boot camp. I was also, you know, I was. Let's just say I was bad as all get out.
2: I was just a little more of the partier type. kid at 15.
3: Only thing that kept me out of jail was my intelligence.
4: Yeah, this kid at 15 was starting for Barcelona.
2: Yeah, see, that's wild work.
3: That's wild, yeah.
2: I can't... Okay.
4: Starting for a professional footballing team.
2: Let me ask you a question, because this is something that I struggle with liking and agreeing with when it comes to, like soccer. You got kids, literal children, playing like that.
4: But
2: I struggle with...
4: You gotta understand... It's because these institutions are the really accessible, the really, really, really accessible across the pond. They make it so that if your kid has talent, that talent can stay in the same place, play in that entire place for that whole time, develop, and then play for the club. So then you don't have to go out and spend tons of money on someone else's player or some other club's player. You can just have your own homegrown talent. It's efficient. And the U.S. is starting to have a lot better of a feeder system for it, but it's why you're seeing people like this. The skill curve for soccer is starting to get a lot younger than, honestly, most sports.
2: I think soccer is one of the earlier sports that kids get into. I think that's one thing that helps. Is you know, but it's fell off after so long over the years, and like, it's not one of those that you see a huge prevalence with. I mean, even when I was in school, soccer was something that, you know, every kid kind of played, you know, in your first few years, you know, when you started getting into sports. It's kind of one of those things you did. And then after that, it just gets too expensive.
4: That is the problem with U.S. soccer. It's really gatekept by finances. Work is being done to fix that, but...
2: The problem is that's got to go all the way down to the literal schools.
4: It'll be really difficult.
2: Elementary, man. Like, you got elementary school kids that their parents are paying like crazy just for these kids to go and play soccer, and I don't get why. But that's any school sport in general. I mean, I get it costs money, you know, but, like.
3: Developing talent always costs money, no matter what you do.
4: But for Barcelona, they do it easily.
2: Well,
4: they do it so, so very easily.
2: You're 15 years old and you're starting.
3: So what's next for soccer?
4: What's next? So.
3: What's the next? Because I feel like there's something else that I'm missing.
4: It's a third place game, but that's like. That's a consolation prize. Nobody's going to watch that game. It's between England and France. Those are two good teams, but I will bet pretty moderately good money that it will not have great viewership from both nations because they see it as a loss.
2: Yeah, and if I'm being honest, which, I mean, if I'm England, I guess second place shouldn't feel too bad.
4: No. If you walk, I'd...
2: He didn't get that whatsoever.
4: Yeah, I didn't get that. Yeah, I'm not
2: He definitely did not get that. I said between England and France, England shouldn't feel too bad. Second places, you know, it's the second places.
3: Yeah, I see that. Ben likes to make history jokes.
4: Oh.
3: It's England, France.
2: No, well, yeah, England and France too. Yeah. Yeah, second place for them would be a victory, wouldn't it? Okay. So, yeah, second place shouldn't be too bad.
3: Oh, by the way, we're still talking about soccer, but Kamaru Usman fights tonight versus Cirkus Duplessis.
4: Oh, that's actually a solid fight. I might watch that.
3: Cirkus Duplessis. I always call him
4: Cirkus Duplessis.
3: Yeah, but Kamaru Usman comes back tonight. That is going to be I don't even want to say it's going to be a great fight. It could be, but... So could last fight, you know. Last main event could have been a great one,
4: okay,
3: too.
4: That's different. The vitality of the fighters are
2: You know what kind of killed me, though, was the fight was when Paddy Pimblett won. That was
4: he
2: so fast.
4: Him.
2: The last two fights of the night killed me.
3: He called it like that's because he called it. That's what made Paddy's win so memorable. He called exactly what he was going to do, and the dude just went ahead and did it. Like
2: he was surprised it happened that way, though. Even he said it afterwards. He did not expect it to go that way that quick. Yeah,
3: but he called it that way. Like that's what's so crazy. He called it the exact way that it happened. He just didn't expect that the dude was going to go right in for the takedown as soon as he came into the fight. Like, can we get into? I don't want
2: to
3: go back.
2: We
3: got to
2: get back to soccer. We got to get.
3: Yeah,
2: back to
3: I don't
2: want to
3: go back into the UFC. But can we talk? Can I just say this real quick?
4: Yeah,
3: fighting is not about takedowns.
2: No,
4: no.
3: It is not about wrestling.
2: Nope.
4: No.
3: It is about beating. Like.
2: Fighting and wrestling are two different words. They mean... different things.
3: Your opponent. That means knocking him clean out. So any fighter that goes into a fight and immediately goes for a takedown immediately deserves a loss.
2: Considering
3: you deserve a loss immediately. Go ahead, take the L. TKO.
4: I mean, it is mixed martial arts.
3: I get it.
2: Here's my thing. Did anyone expect Muay to do that?
3: All you're doing is wrestling? Mixed martial arts means you're actually throwing hands in there, too.
4: Hey, it's MMA. You got to have takedown defense. That's the point.
3: I get it. I'm not saying that you can't take people down. I'm saying that there's people that literally go into the UFC
4: ring. Yeah, they make their living off of it.
3: And
4: I know
3: only it's... take people down. Like, they don't try to fight at all. They just go for the submission or they go for the takedown and wrestle them for five minutes per round.
4: And that's exactly why you
3: nasty.
4: That's exactly why you get good at doing what Patty just did, guillotining people whenever they try shooting.
3: Yeah, it's not always like
4: it discourages shooting for the leg and make them stand and bang.
3: It's not always. Have you ever seen Royce Gracie fight? That's not always. That's not always the case. You can't always get out of a takedown. Okay. You can't always counter somebody.
2: You're right. But
3: Royce Gracie actually made a living out of it. He never threw a punch in any of his fights. He didn't throw not one. The best thing he would do to you, that right there, on different parts of your body. He put the little palm of his hand all the way up into your body. Other than that, he never threw a punch. He would submit you every single time.
4: What was his record?
3: He never lost. If I'm not mistaken, I don't think Royce Gracie took a loss at all. He won the first three UFCs. And then he retired.
2: I'm going to look it up just for the sake of it. Because I haven't, that's a name I haven't heard. And 15 wins, 2 losses, and 3 draws, MMA.
3: And I think he took those 2 losses when he tried to come back.
2: He revolutionized the sport. Okay, because, yeah, he used Brazilian Jiu-Jitsu, wins UFC 1, 2, and 4.
3: 4. He did skip 3.
2: But, I mean, back then, it was...
3: He didn't skip 3.
4: It was a clashing of martial arts.
2: Yeah, literally 15-2-3 record officially.
3: Oh, no.
4: You fought with the art you were most proficient at. Essentially.
3: Like I said, I'm just saying Royce Gracie proved that you can't always get out of a takedown. You can't always wrestle somebody on the ground. Because the person that you're wrestling against is probably 10 times better at it. And the Gracie family proved that.
4: Gracie family are all dogs.
3: All of them.
4: All of them.
3: They will all kill you. Even the oldest man. Like, he showed it. Like, they were showing him training with this 70-year-old man, and he's keeping up with him.
2: I think the argument there is that especially back then, that style of fighting was not
3: on the same level. Oh, you don't even want to talk about old school combat sports before they actually put rules and regulations into it. There's this one dude. His name's Gary something. He's bald head. Stocky dude. Before they put the no low blows contest into effect.
2: Oh, man.
3: Please go look up that fight. I couldn't finish it. That's how into it they were with the low blows. Like, I'm talking about grab, squeeze, punch, punch, punch, punch while you're squeezing tight. That man, they actually, he's the reason why they banned it. They actually went into a fight with that rule not being in effect. And the other guy needed surgery, and he lost a couple of things that he needed.
4: For real?
3: Yeah. Look it up.
4: Man, that's unfortunate.
3: Very unfortunate. It was very ugly to watch because it was, like, disturbing. Why do you keep, like, this is the only thing you're going for? He didn't even try to hit him.
4: At all?
3: At all. Look up the fight. That man didn't try to hit him at all. He literally went for one thing and until the dude couldn't go no more.
2: The rule penalizing low blows. Now, this isn't modern boxing, though.
3: You got to look at combat because there was a different type of. It's a different type of combat sport. It's something that Ken. You remember Ken Shamrock?
2: Yeah,
3: he was the goat of this sport. I forgot what the combat was.
2: That was.
3: But either way,
2: he was a. Well,
3: Gary dude came into that arena, and decided he was ready to go for the gold.
2: He's in the UFC, WWE. Huh.
4: Catch wrestling, huh?
2: Yeah, he definitely made a. Well, Ken Shamrock made kind of a name for.

0: 22 of his 28 were submissions.
1: Good Lord.
2: Yeah.
0: But his knockout, 11 of his 17, he got knocked out.
2: Yeah, if I'm not seeing any knockouts in the year.
0: He did not have much decisions. Yeah. He also did not knock anybody
1: out. That's what I like to see.
2: I don't want to see decisions.
0: He either submitted you or he got knocked out. That's pretty much how his career went.
2: That works for me.
0: Yeah.
2: It works for me. I'm not saying that you can't go to the ground. I'm not saying that wrestling isn't a part of the sport. I'm saying that if that's the
1: just
2: only
1: just don't
2: thing
1: live
2: do,
1: there, please.
2: It's literally, it makes a boring fight, and you don't deserve to be in the UFC. You don't deserve your contract. I don't care. Dana should rip it up right in front of you as you took your win.
1: If you're just going to farm points off of how it's you just can't do that. You just can't sit there and take down somebody just to win the fight. It's not fair.
2: That's it.
1: It's not fair.
2: That's it. And people really love to say, like, you know, you should just get up. Try to just get up.
1: Imagine they have just like a, like, you know, how the a pitching timer. You have a timer for how long you can be on the ground for before they automatically have to stand you up.
2: You know, it actually is. There actually is something like that. And the refs are actually supposed to have that type of clock. But they don't. They'll literally just sit there and watch you do nothing and let you take the round.
1: There should be a timer like that.
2: There should be. And somebody should be able to deem it other than the refs. Because some of these refs are idiots. But like I said, I didn't really want to get back into the UFC.
1: It's okay.
0: I said, it just kind of feels like today is just going to be about the UFC.
2: And also this today's baseball slate, because I really want to call these winners for this afternoon.
1: Yeah, I got it just to wrap up the World Cup.
2: Yeah, overall, that's what I was going to say.
0: I was going to say, we need to finish that, because I feel like baseball just... I'm not feeling it, but
2: well, they're on the return, so I want to call the return week.
1: Overall, Argentina versus Spain, the past, present, and arguably the GOAT versus what is arguably the future and a very potentially good team. Matchup wise, it should be interesting. I actually think on paper Spain has a better team. And if we're talking about all around class. But this man has been down That man has been down every single game he's played in almost and won.
0: Man.
1: It's almost like it's literally almost like the Jalen Brunson in the Knicks for this current yes. Yeah, I have to mention it. Cuz I'm not going to lie, that's how they're just steamrolling teams. They're just finding ridiculous ways to win.
2: Yeah, like I said, I actually caught a couple of goals in Argentina's last game, and I'm mad at myself because the two people that I picked are the two goals that happened in the last little minute.
1: Who'd you pick?
2: Enzo Fernandez and what's his name? Something Martinez.
1: Lautaro Martinez.
2: Yes, but I took Martinez off because I was like, that's too far fetched. I'm going too crazy because I think Enzo was like plus 830.
1: He always scores one.
2: And that's
1: he
2: the thing.
1: Always
2: though.
1: Gets one.
2: I took him off. And I put Harry Kane and Lionel Messi for a goal because both of them pretty much added up to his odds. So I put those two on there, and I was like, you know what? They're goats. They'll probably get a goal in this one. Enzo Fernandez was the only one that I got right.
0: So Argentina?
2: Argentina, definitely.
0: Elijah?
1: Argentina, but it wouldn't surprise me if Spain won.
0: Yeah, I'm taking Argentina as well.
2: Let's go, Messi!
0: All right, there's a couple things I want to talk about real quick from yesterday's slate before we get into today's. Talking about some fun games. I know we have seen some high scores. The Boston Red Sox beat the Rays 10-0. That was fun. Keep moving. White Sox won over the Blue Jays 12-4. And we're just going to keep rolling. The Braves beat the Rangers 15-1. Hey, because why not? You know, we're having some fun out here. And then the Nationals. Did you watch that game last night, sir?
2: Sir, I wish I would have watched that game.
0: Now, Elijah, 23-4 to wrap up some crazy games, high-scoring games. After all the
1: That's
0: ones
1: a
0: I
1: baseball
0: just listed, 23-4.
2: Yes, that is a baseball score.
1: That's not a football score.
0: The
2: Nationals beat them 23-4.
0: Yeah, we're starting
1: What's
0: to really.
1: What's the distribution look like?
0: It was not great.
1: nothing
0: about that is great, but
2: Soderstrom homered. Langelier's homered, and then Bolt hit a ground rule double.
0: The Nationals
2: put them some points up on the board, but that was about it.
0: To highlight the innings, the Nationals put three up in the third, one up in the fourth, four up in the fifth, six in the sixth, four in the seventh, and five in the ninth. Whereas the Athletics put two in the fourth, and then for fun they put two in the ninth. It really could have been probably more like, you know, a little bit lower. You know, you take the five and the two away, or any of those really.

0: even any one of those or two of those innings from the Nationals, they still would have won. But, you know, we put up five at the top of the ninth because why not? We've already won the game at this point. But we're just going to make it so hard that, you know, 18-4 wouldn't have been acceptable. It had to be 23-4.
1: What is going on this season?
0: It's the new style of baseball.
2: They're doing what they're supposed to be doing. They're making baseball entertaining.
0: Yep.
2: And baseball should have always been like this, all right? That's all I'm going to say.
0: I am in agreement. All right, we don't got a lot of time, so let's just do it. I wouldn't break anything major down. Just call your picks.
2: Yeah, I'm not breaking anything down. I'm actually just building my parlay as we speak. But the Pirates and the Guardians are going up against each other. I'm taking the Guardians. Gavin Williams is the dog.
0: Yep, I got Guardians.
2: Got the Cubs and the Twins. Taking the Cubs. The Cubs are on something else right now, and I'm not going to take them until they stop.
1: God, I hate the Cubs.
0: I actually got the Twins, but okay.
2: Yeah, I'm going to take the Cubs.
1: Give me the Twins out of spite.
0: I mean, it's not
2: Blue
0: just out
2: Jays,
0: of spite. Just
2: you got
0: like
2: the
0: Taj
2: Blue Jays
0: Bradley.
2: And the White Sox. I'm taking...
1: give me the White Sox.
2: Yeah, I'm taking the White Sox. The Blue Jays got Shane Bieber up there, 7-point-something ERA.
0: I mean, they dropped it. Like I just said, they dropped 12-4 yesterday. So.
2: All right. Then we got the Reds versus the Rockies. I knew the Rockies were going to drop their last game. I don't think they're going to drop this one, though.
0: They're going up against Rhett Lowder, so I'm actually
1: Reds,
0: in agreement. They got Shigano versus Lowder. Yeah, I'm taking the Rockies to win this one.
2: And then we got the Mets versus the Phillies. I'm taking the Phillies again. There's no reason for the Mets to actually win.
0: Well, Mets won 4-1.
2: I'm taking the Phillies again, though. I had the Phillies last time, and I'm taking the Phillies again.
0: Yeah, I like Lizardo. So yeah.
2: Then we got the Rangers and the Braves.
1: Braves.
2: I actually want to skip over this game. I don't – like, the Braves won so convincingly last night. I don't really trust either one of them to go.
0: The Braves have Owen Murphy up there. He's literally only pitched 4 innings. I doubt – unless he pitches a bunch of innings. If he does, then the Braves are going to lose. If he pitches 1 or 2 and they pull in for somebody good, then sure.
2: Yeah, I'm going to skip over that game. We got the Marlins and the Brewers. I'm skipping over this game, too.
0: You forget the second Boston – or the Boston Red Sox there? Boston
2: no, that
0: race.
2: Comes up next on my list.
0: Okay. Who you got, Marlins and Brewers, you said?
2: Yeah, I'm skipping over that game, too. I don't like it. I don't like that game at all.
0: I was just going to pick the Brewers anyway. So.
2: Yeah, the Brewers is probably going to win, but the Marlins have the sneaky ability to go up against their best pitchers and still win. So I'm not touching that game. The Rays versus the Red Sox. I'm going to take the Rays in this one this time. The Rays actually had put up a way more convincing score yesterday. And they were at the top of their peak. So, at the end of the day, we're going to go for Pinnacle. If you're thinking about a new roof, call Pinnacle Roofing. 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I don't care what it is, with a parlay, with being with your kids, with being with your family. I don't care. Be at the top of it. 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
4: Hitting the difference, Garrett Cole giving up the homer after manager Aaron Boone left him in. Roki Sasaki working 5 2/3, giving up one unearned run with 5 strikeouts. 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
0: Live play-by-play of the boys in purple is presented by Toyota. 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
3: It's a high noon showdown up in the Steel City. In front of a national audience, the boys in purple head north to Pittsburgh, Pennsylvania, where they'll look to avenge an earlier season takedown that happened on home turf. It's a battle between last year's Shield winners and the defending title holders. It's Louisville City FC and the Pittsburgh Riverhounds right here on ESPN Louisville. Welcome you inside the booth here, actually at Lynn Family Stadium in Louisville, Kentucky. My name is Aiden Riggs, joined alongside by Ryan Troutman. This is one of the biggest showcase opportunities for Louisville all season. Only game going on in the league, and really the only game going on in the country right now, on network television for the first time in a couple years, and they're trying to get payback in a place where they've had a lot of success in the past. Louisville comes in with 7 wins, 5 losses, and 3 draws in league play, 24 total points, 4th place in the East. Things are starting to heat up right now in Butchertown. 6 straight unbeaten for Louisville City. A huge win last week against their in-state rivals, Lexington. That saw them put 4 on the board for the first time in over a month. It's a sense of momentum that's been building after a month or two of struggles from this side that feel like they're coming together and starting to get the results they need. Ryan, when you look back at these past few weeks and the success that Louisville's starting to have, what kind of stands out to you from their play?
4: I think the biggest thing is we've really cleaned it up defensively. We're not giving up as many chances, not giving up as many goals. You know, obviously the ones that we do, we'd like to be a little bit sharper on, but I think that's the overall adjustment. You know, there's no doubt we have quality in the locker room, and, you know, we're starting to find our feet again and catch rhythm. So
3: let's look at the opponents. Pittsburgh coming in with 6 wins, 6 losses, 2 draws, 20 total points. They sit in 7th place in the East. Not the best couple weeks for last year's champion, dropping back-to-back regular season matches against expansion clubs, Jacksonville and Brooklyn. But sandwiched between those was a USL Cup victory against Loudoun United. Pittsburgh brought back most of their core from last year that won the title, but that didn't allow a goal in their playoff run to the trophy. Defense has been the story of the season so far for them, being towards the top of the USL Championship with 4 clean sheets so far, one of them actually coming back in May at Lynn Family Stadium. Ryan, when you're looking at this Pittsburgh team, what's standing out to you?
4: Yeah, like you said, very organized team, very good players, lots of experience, especially in the midfield. Robbie Mertz, Jackson Malte, some great players in the back. You've got Nico and Victor Souza, so lots of experience, lots of good players, and, you know, very, very organized, don't give up too many chances, and make us capitalize today.
3: A battle between number 4 and number 7 in the East coming up on ESPN Louisville. We'll take a quick break here, and we'll have more pregame shortly.
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0: back in 2017, they played against Tartan Devils Oaks Avalon in the U.S. Open Cup, a Pittsburgh side that's an amateur side in the U.S. Open Cup that happened to be played at that same stadium. But it's an interesting stadium. We were talking a little bit during the break. Resembles a little bit of what we saw in Detroit not that long ago. It's very tight. You got the turf. You're right on the water. How do you think that's going to affect the play today?
1: Yeah, it's an interesting venue. It's cool. You're right there on the river and you got the city in the background. But like you're saying, very tight. It's going to make for a tough game. I think it's going to be more of a fight, more direct. Not going to be a whole lot of room to move the ball and play nice, pretty football, but you just kind of have to embrace that when you go there and know what you're getting yourself into and get ready for the fight.
0: Now, Pittsburgh been pretty strong at home so far this year. They picked up 12 of 18 total points that they could get, but Louisville on the road has been pretty decent as well, picking up 11 of 21 potential points on the road. This is a pretty big game for Louisville City. We mentioned earlier, this is a nationally televised game. This game is on CBS. It's on network television. The last time Louisville City was on CBS, it was a 5-3 win at home against Indy 11. There were 8 goals scored in that game. Let's hope we get something similar to that on this one. There were over 430,000 people that watched that on TV. It's a pretty big weekend for soccer in the U.S., to say the least. You, of course, got the World Cup final tomorrow. This is going to be the only USL championship game and the only men's professional soccer game going on in the U.S. right now at noon. So a big opportunity for Louisville City to showcase what they got and a big opportunity for the league as well. We're going to take our second break here on ESPN Louisville.
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0: It's a Saturday matinee match for Louisville City on the road up in Pittsburgh, Pennsylvania. FNB Stadium is the location, and this is the earliest kickoff of the season for Louisville City right at high noon. This is the last day game of the year as well. Louisville City so far in day games is 2-1-0, picked up 2 victories at home, lost one on the road to Detroit. All those kickoffs were at 4 p.m. This is going to be the only noon kickoff they have all season, bearing a late run into the playoffs where they could play later or earlier in the day as they go along. We have starting lineups that have been announced by each side. First off, for Pittsburgh, here's their starting 11, as announced by head coach Rob Vincent in his first season after losing the interim tag during the playoffs last year. Starting off in net, it's going to be number 1, Nico Campuzano. The back line of

0: 4 from left to right is going to be Lasse Kelp. Number 6, Owen McCoy. Number 5, Victor Souza. And number 3, Perrin Barnes. The midfield from left to right is going to be number 42, Jackson Walty. Number 2, Danny Griffin. Number 14, Robbie Mertz. Number 37, Elliot Goldthorpe. And the front two leading the charge on the left is going to be number 9, Albert Dequa. And number 7, Trevor Amon. Ryan, give me a player to watch out for in Pittsburgh.
1: For me, it's going to be number 37, Elliot Goldthorpe. Really good friend of mine. Played together in the past. Very dynamic, two-footed player. Can play with his left, can play with his right. He's going to look to find space between the lines. Very creative going forward. For me, definitely one to watch out for.
0: Now, here's your starting 11 for your Louisville City Football Club, presented by Ford, building together. Starting off in net is going to be number 12, Danny Fondez. This is going to be Danny's 8th start of the season. His most for Louisville City in a season has been 9, and that came back in 2022, so he's on the road looking like to break that record so far. The back three from left to right is going to be number 13, Amadou Dia, number 32, Kyle Adams, and number 4, Sean Tosh. The wing backs on the left is going to be Jake Morris, and on the right is going to be Sam Gleedle. In the midfield, it's going to be number 8, Taylor Davila, number 31, Kevin Lambert, and we also suspect that number 6, Zach Duncan, is going to be the midfield as well, and it probably will be 2 up front with number 25, Jansen Wilson, and number 9, Chris Donovan. Give me a player or two to watch for City.
1: Definitely Jansen. He's really finding form right now. Last few games, couple goals, couple assists. He's starting to really hit stride, and I think for us, he's our most creative player going forward, most dynamic. Definitely one to watch out for.
0: Team high 10 goals for Jansen Wilson in all comps to go along with 4 assists. He's got 5 goals and 2 assists in league play. He was on the Prinks Tires USL Cup Team of the Week for match day number 4 after his brace against Lexington. You also got Chris Donovan up there. He's got goal contributions in 4 straight games. He's got 7 goals and 5 assists across all comps. He's a guy that I don't want to say quietly has kind of started to evolve as the year's gone along, but I feel like with what Jansen Wilson's doing, we're kind of forgetting about the year that Chris Donovan's having right now.
1: Yeah, no, Chris. Chris has been great for us, honestly. Like, he's been a great addition. He came in, struggled with some injuries off the bat, but I think he's really starting to find his feet here in Louisville. Starting to see some results out of him, and he's a very dangerous player. All it takes for him is one chance, and he'll put it away.
0: As we mentioned, we're going to see what they end up doing when it comes to formation-wise. Zach Duncan was listed as the right winger in the 11. We'll see if that ends up staying. If they do drop to 3 in the middle, we'll have to see. But the other change is on that back line. Amadou Dia slotting in on the left. Kyle Adams shifting over to the middle. And that's because Brandon Day is just called up to the United States U19 national team playing in the CONCACAF U20 championships in Mexico. He started 16 matches so far this year for Louisville City. And if Brandon Day is in the U.S. advance in that tournament, the final is going to happen at the Estadio Azteca in Mexico City. Talk about a 17-year-old from Louisville playing in the Azteca, something you can only dream of down there.
1: Yeah, no, he's. We talked off air a little bit. Kid's got a bright future ahead of him. Really excited for this opportunity for him and kind of see how this kickstarts his career, hopefully, with the U.S. national team system.
0: So we're going to take one last break here on ESPN Louisville, and it's kickoff time between Louisville City and the Pittsburgh Riverhounds.
2: Hey, it's Dwight Whitten. Jefferson Animal Hospital and Regional Emergency Center has been serving the Louisville community for over 45 years. 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
3: You're looking live at Pittsburgh, Pennsylvania, where Louisville City FC is set to take on the Pittsburgh Riverhounds at high noon on the banks of the Steel City. The three rivers that split through Pennsylvania, or split through Pittsburgh, are going right to FNB Stadium, where Louisville City looks to continue their momentum in the Steel City. They are 7-0-5 all time against the Riverhounds in Pittsburgh. They've also picked up an extra victory back in 2017 against Tartan Devils Oak Avalon in the U.S. Open Cup. They're looking to continue this momentum that they've been building over the past couple weeks. Six straight unbeaten for Louisville City. And they're going up against a Pittsburgh team that's in some rough form. They've lost back-to-back regular season matchups against expansion sides. It was Brooklyn a couple weeks ago. And then just during on Wednesday, they were down in Jacksonville. And they gave Sporting Jacksonville their first ever win in club history. Louisville City is going to try and continue to build upon what they've been doing the past month or two. They got that win last weekend against Lexington Sporting Club, 4-2, right here where we are at Lynn Family Stadium, calling the game remotely as the boys in purple are up there in Pittsburgh. Aiden Riggs joined alongside by Ryan Troutman. Ryan, when you look at building upon what Louisville's building right now, what is something you want to see early in this match from Louisville? You talked earlier about the defense. Is that what you want to see?
4: Yeah, I'd like to see that, but also, you know, you want to play in their half. I guess with defense, they can't score if they're not close to the goal, kind of thing. So if we can get in there half early, kind of put them under it a little bit, put a little pressure, gain some momentum, kind of start on the front foot, I think that typically bodes well for us, and we kind of, you know, can set the tone early. But, you know, if we'd let them get into the game, they set the tone, things like that, I think, you know, we want to try and avoid that as much as possible.
3: Quick recap of the 11s first starting off for Pittsburgh. It's going to be number 1, Campuzano in net. The back line, number 4, Kelp. Number 6, McCoy. Number 5, Sousa. And number 3, Barnes. In the midfield, it's going to be 42, Walty. Number 2, Griffin. Number 14, Mertz. And number 37, Goldthorpe. Up front leading the charge is going to be number 9, Dequa. And number 7, Amon. For Louisville City, in net, it's going to be number 12, Danny Fondes. On the back line, it's going to be number 13, Amadou Dia. Number 32, Kyle Adams. And number 4, Sean Tosh. At the wing backs, on the left is going to be number 3, Jake Morris, and on the right is going to be number 23, Sam Gleedle. In the midfield, it's going to be Taylor Davila, Zach Duncan, and Kevin Lambert. It's going to be 3 in the midfield, a little different from what we're used to today, and then it's going to be 2 up front, number 25, Jansen Wilson on the left, and number 9, Chris Donovan, potentially on the right. I was talking a little bit with some people about the form that Jansen Wilson is in right now, and one of the things that I heard from multiple people is, with how he's playing right now, you want him as close to the net as possible. Do you think this formation change we're seeing from Louisville is trying to push him up a little bit more to have that two front look?
4: No, well, yes, I think so. I think that's why he's in today, and you know, some other people are on the bench, but I think this was more of a change. I think that gives us a better chance to win the game, knowing what Pittsburgh is going to present. But I do think, you know, like you're saying, you want Jansen as close to the goal as possible, and I think this formation with another forward allows Jansen to get a bit more creative. He can kind of float a little bit, find space between the lines, which is, in my opinion, kind of where his best positioning is. And I think hopefully will allow him to create quite a bit today.
3: Christian Campo Hernandez is your official in this match. He's done 41 professionals as the head ref. He's given out 164 total yellows. That equates to around 4 yellows per game. He's given out 15 total PKs. These teams in the past have actually gone to PKs to decide it. You know, I remember Carlos Moguel not too long ago getting the winning PK against Pittsburgh in the Eastern Conference semifinals. I believe that was back in 2022 when he had that happen. Louisville's going to go out there in their all-white kits, and you're going to have Pittsburgh out there in their all-black. We're going to wait to see when the teams take the pitch, which way they will be moving. And the backdrop there of F&B Stadium is going to be downtown Pittsburgh for this nationally televised game on CBS. If you're watching on CBS, you can still listen to us. Just mute the TV, pause it, line us up, and you got both of the best here. One of the best broadcasts you're going to have all year, too, being on network television. Pom-poms are out up in Pittsburgh. This game means a lot. They put out a message to their fans. We're this big right now. We're getting messages before the games happen against us about getting fans out to this game. It is as beautiful and sunny as it can be up there in Pittsburgh. Let's hope that stays. There's a chance for rain in the forecast later today, but Louisville's going to start off with the ball. They're going to move from right to left on your radio dial. Pittsburgh moving from left to right. Tonight's broadcast is brought to you by Toyota. Aiden Riggs and Ryan Troutman here on ESPN 680, and they are underway up in Pittsburgh. As I said, Louisville moving from right to left, Pittsburgh from left to right. Louisville out there in all white, and Pittsburgh out there in all black. Pittsburgh's going to earn a throw in quickly. Louisville played it down the right side and out of bounds. It's thrown in down the left touchline. Playing it forward there was Goldthorpe. It's going to be intercepted by Louisville. Gleadle trying to lead Donovan down the right side. Donovan playing in his home state of Pennsylvania. Can't get to that ball. He's going to go out for an early goal kick for Nico Campuzano. Campuzano, the 28-year-old from Spain, spent some time at Monterey Bay, making 84 saves in the championship last year on that run to the title that Pittsburgh had. This is the matchup between last year's Shield winners in Louisville City and the team that won in the playoffs without allowing a goal, the Pittsburgh Riverhounds. Down the right side, Campuzano sends the ball. It's first headed on by Kyle Adams. You're going to get a whistle against Pittsburgh. It looks like Kevin Lambert got taken out from beneath. It's going to be a free kick for Louisville in their own end. Adams set to take this one just on the left side of the pitch. He's going to find Amadou Dia, and Dia's going to use his left to send it up the left side. Goes over the head of Wilson. Played it in towards the middle by Jake Morris, but Pittsburgh intercepts it. Pressure again from Louisville. Heads put on by Lambert. Trying to get underneath that one was Morris. Morris bouncing around with Wilson towards the left touchline. Morris moves it. Chips it forward. A good leading pass for Wilson. Knocked off the ball and out of bounds. Sousa knocked it out for a throw-in for Louisville deep in Pittsburgh's own end.
4: I think this first minute 40 is going to show you pretty much what the next 88 are going to look like. It's going to be very back and forth, not a lot of ball possession, lots of transition, looking for us just to get control of it here.
3: A bouncy surface up there in Pittsburgh is Jake Morris with a long throw on the left side towards the top of the six. The ball traveled. Head was put on by Pittsburgh, but headed right to Taylor Davila just outside the 18. Dancing on the right side is Louisville trying to throw it in, but Pittsburgh breaks it up. They're trying to break it out themselves, moving in transition, trying to chip it forward, having to drop all the way back with Sam Gleadle just to send it down the right side. Pittsburgh with a misplay. Morris tried to get to it along with Wilson, and now Donovan's going to try and run that ball down as Pittsburgh just sends it out of bounds. A lot of action going on right now in the Pittsburgh into the pitch. Louisville holding on to it for now, trying to move it down the right side. City's going to try and cross it in. That was Gleadle who sends it off a Pittsburgh player and out of bounds. It's going to be a corner kick for Louisville City, their first of the night and 172nd of the year.
4: Yeah, we've not been as sharp this year as years past, but games like today, these are opportunities that you're going to want to take advantage of, especially 2 minutes into the game. Kind of set the tone early, get a good chance out of this, hopefully get something on target.
3: Like Lasse Kelp took that in a place you don't really want to take a cross coming in. So he's still down on the ground.
4: Absolutely not.
3: Slowly back to his feet. He's going to run back towards the 18 where Louisville's going to stack bodies on that far side of the 6. Fourth minute of play. Scoreless between Louisville City and the Pittsburgh Riverhounds. Second matchup of the year between these two as the cross is sent in towards the 6. Heads put on by Pittsburgh. Drops back to Wilson for Louisville. Back to the right side. Davila plays it forward, trying to dance with it on the right side, going along the touchline. Going to be sent out of bounds off of Pittsburgh. Throw in for Louisville on the right. That was a good play over there. I think that was Jake Morris in the area to knock that off of Pittsburgh and out of bounds. It is. Mm-hmm. So throw in on the right. Sean Tosh steps back, ready to take this one. Going to throw it back to Kyle Adams to play. On the right side, back to Tosh. Tosh, good pass through. just outside the 18. They're going to look to send it towards Donovan. Off of Pittsburgh it goes. Going to go out for another corner kick. Louisville using that right side in the final third right now. Win another corner.
4: Good start from us, though. They haven't really been able to get out of their half. We kind of sustained it here. Keep them pinned in, you know. Like I was talking about, want to start the game on the front foot.
3: Bodies are bunched up inside the 18 for Louisville. A lot of white jerseys. The ball goes towards the front post. Setters put on by Pittsburgh. It's going to go back outside the 18 where Louisville will regroup on the right. Tosh sends it four. They're going to try and work it back towards the left side of the 18. Morris and Donovan in the area. Donovan tries to run this ball down. Goes off of Pittsburgh and out of bounds. Here's another corner kick coming for Louisville City. Stacking it up now. Third one in the first 5 minutes.
4: Yeah, first two were a little underwhelming. Like to make first contact on the ball in the box here. Hopefully get something on target. Get a chance out of it.
3: Campuzano not truly being tested yet for Pittsburgh. Louisville going to keep stacking bodies inside of the 18 as Jansen Wilson ready to take this one on the left. A little discussion between head official Hernandez. Look like Deco and Lambert getting tied up there. Hernandez just having a talking to between the two of them. It's the third regular season start for Kevin Lambert this year. Battling injuries throughout the first part of the season.
4: Yeah, happy to have him back. Obviously, great player for us.
3: Wilson, left side, ready for this corner kick and swinging ball. Heads put on by Pittsburgh once again. This one gets sent high in the air inside the 18. Still alive, pinballing around a couple Pittsburgh heads. They finally clear it outside of the 18. Back into Louisville zone in. Jansen Wilson's going to drop back and send it back to Danny Fondes to play in his own 18. It's a tight pitch there in Pittsburgh. And then when bodies are stacked inside the 18 like that, really anything can happen as the ball goes down the right side. Campuzano has to come up to the top of his 18 to play that ball. It's the seventh minute of play. We're tied with zeros on the scoreboard between Louisville and Pittsburgh. Earliest kickoff of the year for Louisville City. Haven't had one at noon yet and don't have one scheduled the rest of the way. 2-1-0 so far this year, picking up two wins at home when they played at 4 p.m. and also lost a game on the road in Detroit that also kicked off at 4. Campuzano sends this down the right side for Pittsburgh. Heads put on by Kyle Adams to send it back towards Wilson. Up in the air went to Pittsburgh to try and play it. On the left side, here's Zach Duncan. Duncan looking around, has it knocked off of him and out of bounds right in front of the sidelines. Throwing on the right for Perrin Barnes of Pittsburgh. Barnes throws it in towards the halfway line. Feels some contact from Kevin Lambert immediately as he comes in. Going to be another whistle. And there's a fifth third free kick for Pittsburgh on the right. Sousa back towards the left side. Off the resumption, he finds Kelp on the left. Kelp forward to his captain, Griffin. Griffin was looking around, went back to Kelp, who tried to send it down the left touchline for Pittsburgh. That's the river side of the stadium. They're going to work back towards the right, towards the stands, to work it up the right side instead. Dribbling forward, Robbie Mertz. Mertz been in the USL Championship for a very long time. Third player in Pittsburgh history to reach 20 goals and 20 assists with the club. Loses control of that one as Louisville takes it away on the right side. Gleel dribbling it forward. Right on that right touchline. He's going to send it back to Sean Tosh. Louisville's back line going to regroup now with Danny Fondes playing it inside the 18. Had to get rid of it. Some pressure there from Albert Dequa. It's going to be poked away by Pittsburgh. They take it away on that left side just inside the final third. Dribbling around one guy. They're going to go into the 18. It's thrown in through the six towards the right side of the 18. It goes through, and Louisville gets a throw in. There's a dangerous chance for Pittsburgh, their first one of the day.
4: Yeah, got to be a little cleaner in the back on the ball. You know, don't want to have needless, careless turnovers in our own half. Not a encouraging start from us out of the back.
3: So down the right side, Pittsburgh's going to try and advance it forward. A lot of contact there from Amadou Dia. We're going to play on. Albert Dequa is kind of stunned. There was no whistle on that one. But down the left side, Louisville tries to advance it. Stepping over to put ahead on that one was Perrin Barnes. Barnes looking around, works it back towards his left for Jackson Walty to play. Walty looking around. Griffin with a touch. Forward. Amon in the area, and Pittsburgh back at the halfway line, sends it down the right touchline. Not going to be kept in play. Another throw-in for Louisville on the left side for Jake Morris. Three battling with three over there on Louisville's right with Jake Morris, or Louisville's left, rather. With Jake Morris lining up over there against Perrin Barnes. See them going back and forth throughout this match. 10th minute of play. Still scoreless between Louisville and Pittsburgh. Pittsburgh trying to send one forward and run after the ball. Got poked away by Louisville at the last second. And now down the left side. Pittsburgh looks to advance it. Interesting ad going on the scoreboard. Jimothy, the raccoon that's going viral right now, just made an appearance over there during the middle of play as Louisville's going to get a whistle going against Pittsburgh for a fifth third free kick. And Pittsburgh not loving the call so far. They're seeing in this one.
4: It's been an interesting first 10 minutes. Honestly, you know, bluntly pretty chaotic, back and forth. Not a lot of time, balls being on the floor. It's, you know, up in the air, bouncing, headed back and forth. So hopefully, you know, a little bit of the nerves settling down now 10 minutes into the game, kind of find a rhythm between the two teams and can see a little bit more sustained possession, not this pinball that's been going on the first 10.
3: It's one of the things you kind of expect from some of these games that happen at fields like these. It's going to be a little chaotic to start off.
4: So tight and so compact. There's not a lot of room, and, you know, artificial turf, it's tough sometimes in the day like this, especially if they don't water it, it's not raining or anything. It's a bit bouncy, but, you know, that's part of it. That's part of playing at this level, and, you know, you just got to get on with it.
3: Down the right side, Louisville looks to play it in that right corner of the final third, trying to move that ball back into the 18. Louisville had a chance there, trying to win it off the volley. Sam Gleedle was in the area along with Jansen Wilson. Donovan trying to run this ball down in the 18, takes some contact. Not going to get the whistle. They're letting them play up in Pittsburgh. Poke away for Morris. Left side Morris towards the top of the 18. Davila can't get the right touch on it. Coming up to play it there was Amadou Dia. He's going to be whistled for too much contact on Robbie Mertz, and here's the free kick for Pittsburgh. So that was a little bit of that chaos going in Louisville's favor, really, where no one could gather the ball.
4: I don't mind it when we're in their half, but it's a little, when it's in ours, it's a little bit different story. So
3: you can pick and choose when it happens.
4: Yeah, right.
3: So Pittsburgh's going to try and move the ball up the middle of the pitch. Robbie Mertz through the center circle back towards the right side. There's no one there, and Louisville's going to earn a throw-in. Miscommunication there from this Riverhound side. Been having trouble as of late in the regular season, dropping two games that head coach Rob Vincent said himself definitely should have been wins when they were looking at who they were playing and where they were playing these matches. Leaving points on the table, they're going to be hungry for a result tonight on home turf. On the left side, Pittsburgh tries to advance this ball up, down that touchline, right to the halfway line it got, and it's going to be poked away by Kevin Lambert. Lambert to the right side to Sean Tosh. Tosh looking around across the halfway line to Gleedle. Right back into their own end it goes to Sean Tosh. And now he finds Kevin Lambert. Lambert dribbling down the right side. Gleedle once again. Sam Gleedle with an assist last week on a Jansen Wilson goal to start things off. Out wide to the left side. Morris going to look to cross it in. Heads there. It's not going to get on, though. Going up to try and find that one. It looked like might have been Taylor Davila. That's actually Chris Donovan going towards the back post, but Campuzano got there first.
4: It's a really, really good cross from Jake there. I like that. I like the early service.
3: Ball gets sent forward by Pittsburgh. Shot going to come from outside. Takes out a flag in the stands. A little too much on that one.
4: Oh.
3: Get a yellow card. Looks like it's going to be shown to Louisville. Going to go against Kevin Lambert. And they're going to give a free kick to Pittsburgh.
4: Thought maybe a handball on Kyle, but not sure what the yellow's for here. That's a interesting call.
3: So an Alpha Energy yellow card is going to go against, it looked like, Kevin Lambert of Louisville. And this gives a free kick right on top of the 18 for Pittsburgh. This is a dangerous, dangerous spot.
4: Yeah, curious if Elliot Goldthorpe's going to be over this. I mean, haven't played with him, doing a little extra practice. He can hit these with his right or left foot. Very technical player. Yeah, he is standing over it. So dangerous spot to give him an opportunity from. And let's hopefully doesn't get it on target.
3: It's a five-player wall for Louisville, standing between Goldthorpe and Danny Fondez. The supporter section stands behind Fondez in his net. Goldthorpe right now lining up to take this one with his right. He's going to wait to get the signal from the referee, Hernandez. Louisville's got a couple other guys inside the 18 towards the right side of this. Danny Fondez stands on the left side of his net. 15th minute, scoreless, free kick coming for Pittsburgh. Dangerous spot for Goldthorpe, takes the shot, deflects off of Louisville and out of play. He was trying to go over top of it, caught the head of one of the five bodies on the wall for Louisville.
4: Yeah, that's one thing about us. We do have a lot of size, so those walls, especially when you get close like that, it's tough to get it up and over. I thought he was going to go and wrap it around the wall and try to go towards the goalkeeper's side, but, you know, Elliot fancies himself. He wants to go for the money shot, and, you know, I've seen him do it multiple times, so fair play.
3: You were correct. That yellow card did go against Kyle Adams for the handball, so that was the ruling on that one, as here comes a corner kick for Pittsburgh on their right. It's going to be... It looks like Goldthorpe once again. Short run up, in swinging ball towards the back. Post works its way through. Somehow Fondez kept it out. Danny Fondez made the stop, but it looked like Pittsburgh collided with Fondez, and Danny's down.
4: Ooh.
3: Danny went all out for that ball. It was a great ball by Goldthorpe going towards the back post. Pittsburgh had a guy there. It might have been Perrin Barnes in the area. It actually was going to be Danny Griffin who got a touch onto that one. Fondez kept it out, but it looked like collided with the player in the process. Fondez, ooh, looked like took a late boot to the face. The first touch came from Griffin. He made the save on the back post.
4: Let's see here.
3: Fondez makes the stop, and a late kick from Griffin catches him high.
4: It's done well to keep it out, Danny.
3: It's an awkward play there. Like the second kick when he was on the ground was what caught Danny. Danny, a pretty tough guy.
4: Yeah,
3: in that as
4: yeah.
3: Well.
4: He's not afraid to throw his body around, and yeah, it looks like he might have caught him a little bit. That's part of the job, though. You gotta, you know. They always say put your face where players don't want to put their feet, and sometimes that's gonna happen. But he's a warrior, Danny, and. You know, I'm sure he'll continue today.
3: As we mentioned earlier, Fondez making his eighth start of the regular season for Louisville City. His high in a year is 9. That came back in 2022.
4: Mm-hmm. Yeah, no, Danny's a great goalkeeper to work with. Massive amount of respect for him and his game and his story. You know, he's one guy that no matter what's kind of thrown his way, he always keeps it going, keeps working for himself, and glad to see him get an opportunity. So.
3: Fondez, of course, stepped in 2022 and led that playoff run that Louisville City did have. That playoff run did involve a matchup against this Pittsburgh side. That was a penalty kick victory that happened where we are right now at Lynn Family Stadium. 5-3, Louisville City picked up the win in that one. And we saw Danny not that long ago in another penalty shootout up there in Detroit, part of the USL Cup, making another big save. But he's back on his feet and ready to resume play here on this goal kick. 18th minute of play, scoreless between Louisville and Pittsburgh up there in the Steel City. Captain Kyle Adams playing on a yellow card, having some more discussion with the head official, Christian Campo Hernandez. Right side, the ball is sitting down by Danny Fondez. Now in the 19th minute, Louisville looking for the opener against Pittsburgh. Pinballs around a couple heads right to the halfway line. Sent forward by Pittsburgh. Louisville sends it right back. This is that classic game you get on a turf field where everyone uses their head as many times as possible. But Louisville wins the throw-in on the right side. Tosh ready to take this one. He's right across the halfway line. He starts working his way forward. About 10 to 15 yards forward down the right side. Throws that towards the 18. Heads first put on by City, trying to run the ball down. was Louisville. It's going to go out of bounds off of Pittsburgh. Here comes another corner kick for Louisville. It's going to be their fourth of the night so far, or the day, rather. It might actually be their fifth. Wow. Louisville owning the possession numbers so far in this match. 67% of this one so far has gone in favor of Louisville. Can they make something of it on this corner kick? Taylor Davila takes the short corner, goes towards the top of the 18, right back to Davila. Here comes the cross towards the front post. Header was put on by Sean Tosh. Couldn't get it on target, though. Too much on it. Out of play for a goal kick.
4: Yeah, it's, I mean, five corners in 20 minutes, you know, that's it's a good start. We're playing in their end. Just would like to see a little bit better output on these corners. And I know, you know, not to be critical, the guys would say the same thing. So it's one area of focus, I think, especially in environments like this, you want to capitalize on.
3: 11 final third entries tonight for Louisville, just one so far for Pittsburgh. So you can really see where the action has been. Over 60% of this match has happened inside of Pittsburgh's final third as well. So Louisville, or inside of Louisville's final third, rather. So Louisville's going to try and send this one back towards it. Campuzano comes outside of his 18 to play this one. He finds Sousa on the right. Going to dribble up the middle, back towards the left, where he finds Kelp. He's going to look across the halfway line, deep into Louisville territory. This ball is sent. Way too much on it. Out of play it goes. Another goal kick for Danny Fondes. Fondes going to sit this one, this time on the left side of his six-yard box. Talked a lot pregame about Jansen Wilson and Chris Donovan leading the charge for Louisville today. Donovan with goal contributions and four straight for Louisville City, going across all competitions. And, of course, Jansen Wilson, his brace last week to get his 10th goal of the season across all comps. Two guys that have a lot of skill for this Louisville team trying to strike once again. Fondes sends a bullet down the left side. Header was put on by Amadou Dia to flick it forward. Now it's going to work its way to Jake Morris. He was looking for Lambert, poked away by Dequa. He tries to get around Tosh. Some trouble here now as Pittsburgh works down the left side. Going on Gleedle, the shot goes on to Fondes. Danny falls on top of it. He makes another save, his second of the night. But there's a chance kind of out of the blue for Elliot Goldthorpe of Pittsburgh. Right side, Louisville tries to advance it themselves. Across the halfway line, it floats. Drifting towards that right corner flag. Pittsburgh going to send it back towards their own net. Campuzano plays it inside of his six. The Riverhounds are going to regroup completely. Looks like the rain might begin to fall there in Pittsburgh. 22nd minute. We are scoreless between Louisville and Pittsburgh. McCoy to Sousa. Here comes some pressure from Louisville. As that's actually Zach Duncan up there applying some. Poked away now by Wilson. Can Wilson make the play on it? He can't. Got double teamed by the Pittsburgh defense. The Riverhounds are going to try and break it down the left side with Kelp leading the charge. Drifted it to Walty.
4: Curious to see the effect the rain has on the field and kind of the pace of the play, whether the ball starts moving a little bit better and cleans up a little bit more.
3: Left side, Pittsburgh still patrolling the area with the possession. Walty working back into his own end. They're going to try and send it down the left touchline. Another long ball going over the top that Tosh can't corral correctly. Here's a chance for Pittsburgh. What a tackle from Sean Tosh, and Danny Fondes keeps it in play. Sean Tosh had the wrong first touch on that ball. Getting around him on the side was Trevor Amon, but Tosh saves the day with a late tackle in the box.
4: It's a great recovery. Obviously, you know, Tosh putting himself in that position, not an ideal first touch, but a lot of players in that situation just give up on the play. Really well done from Tosh to work his way back and get a last-ditch tackle in.
3: Another Riverhounds chance here on the left side. Goldthorpe dribbling, throws it into the box, back post. It drift through the six. Might have gone off a Louisville player and out of bounds. Looks like it did. It's going to be another corner kick for Pittsburgh, but Goldthorpe is floating balls into the box, and Louisville having trouble tracking some of them.
4: Yeah, he's a dangerous player, Elliot. I mean, he gets into these situations. He can cross. He can shoot. You don't really know which way he's going to go, and makes him very unpredictable as a defender, as a goalkeeper. So it's definitely one that you're going to want to prevent getting opportunities like that.
3: So Goldthorpe with another opportunity at the corner flag tonight. A lot of black jerseys stand side by side with white jerseys inside of the 18. So Louisville tries to stay strong here in the 25th minute. Still scoreless between City and the Riverhounds. Back post, it floats. Fondes went up and got a touch to it to knock it away. Outside of the 18 it goes. Goldthorpe back to it, throws it to the top of the 18, and it is a foot race to try and get to this ball that went all the way back into Pittsburgh zone in. It's a throw-in for the Riverhounds at the edge of their third. So Louisville going to apply some pressure on this throw potentially.
5: Water break? What's going on?
3: Might have a hydration break.
5: Hydration.
3: All right, so a hydration break. Don't know the temperature up there, but we're going full.
4: It's got to be cup mode. It's got to be muggy. I mean, you're playing right on the river. Got storms rolling in. It's definitely going to be humid.
3: And we didn't mention it on the air. We talked about it a little pregame, but you've got the smoke from the wildfires in Canada really in the area up there in Pennsylvania.
4: Right.
3: So something to keep an eye on for or eye out for as this game goes along.
4: Right.
3: Getting a hydration break early means we'll get one in the second half as well.
4: Mm-hmm.
3: So if you were expecting one later today in the third place match between England and France, you're getting one today between Louisville and Pittsburgh as well.
4: No kidding. While we're in the hydration break, just want to give a huge shout out to my cousin tuning in from Cincinnati. She's on the clock at the Children's Hospital there, but want to take some time and tune in and watch the boys in purple. So shout out to her.
3: There you go. People listen all over the place here.
4: Yeah, UC grad.
3: UC grad. Like to hear that one myself.
4: Go Bearcats, baby.
3: 26th minute coming up here when the teams retake the pitch. We were talking a little bit earlier this week on Soccer City Radio about the house that Chandler Hoffman built, Nippert Stadium.
4: Yeah.
3: For his time that Louisville City played there up on campus. If you go back in the history books there.
4: Yeah, no, I remember watching those games. I think I went to one back in the day
3: really?
4: When they played at Nippert, yeah. It was an interesting venue, but, I mean, their TQL now is an unbelievable place to watch a game. I don't know if you've ever been up there.
3: I've been there too a couple times.
4: It's a fun place. It's no Lynn Family Stadium, but it's not too bad.
3: I might be the only person that does homework inside a Nippert Stadium. With it being just open to the public, you can always walk through right in the middle of campus.
4: Yeah.
3: And the whole time I'm there, I'm thinking about Louisville City played here at this pitch. I'm the only person out there that would think that.
4: That's awesome. I love that. Love it.
3: We're getting some looks here on the CBS broadcast. Something about, I believe they're talking about pickle juice,
4: yeah,
3: if I had to bet.
4: Yeah,
3: had some talks about pickle juice not that long ago at a game that Louisville had here and how Simon Bird talked about having to dodge pickle juice bottles inside.
4: Oh, yeah.
3: Of the technical box. Josh Jones isn't out there, as you called him out for drinking the most pickle juice in the team.
4: I did. They have to order gallons of it now, not just those little 6, 8, 12-ounce packages. They order gallons for Josh. So it's if you walk in the locker room on a game day, it reeks of it. They've got little shots out of it. It's terrible. I don't know how the guys do it, but fair play.
3: Wouldn't be my choice of hydration. We know it is for Sean Tosh. He told us a couple weeks ago that he's down in it as well. Mm-hmm. So maybe it's just a backline thing.
4: Yeah, whatever works. As long as they don't give up goals, I really don't care. You know what I mean? Like, drink whatever you want. So,
3: Flair goes down. That's Dequa on the left side for Pittsburgh. We're back in play in the 28th minute. Still scoreless between Louisville and the Pittsburgh Riverhounds. We're going to get this whistle as Dequa's still down in the corner of the 18. So far in this one, it's been Louisville holding on to possession for 55% of this ball game. 13 final third entries for Louisville, just 3 coming for Pittsburgh. 2 shots going on target for the Riverhounds, though, on 4 total shots. Only 1 shot as a whole for Louisville, with none of them going on target to Campuzano so far. So Louisville's going to want to get some more pressure onto Nico Campuzano. They've had a lot of luck in this kind of last 15 or so of the first half, as we're going to inch our way towards it here. We're about a minute and a half away from it. Louisville works it down the left side. Wilson got tangled up there with a Pittsburgh player. We're going to get a whistle here against the Riverhounds. So Wilson draws what looks like it's going to be a free kick for Louisville. I think he might have collided with Perrin Barnes.
4: Yeah, he's one we always joke about. It's always Jansen on the end of those bad tackles. Like, he's the one that's always getting kicked, always in the mix. Yeah, that's not one that you want to those never feel good, but he's a tough cookie, and you know, this is not a situation that you want to get him or Taylor over a set piece, and both of them very dangerous with their service from here, so hopefully we can capitalize on this.
3: Alpha Energy yellow card going to Victor Sousa. So two yellow cards already shown in this match in the opening 30 minutes. Wilson stands on the left side of this ball. Davila on the right side. The free kick's coming on the left side inside the final third. About 7 to 8 yards outside of the 18 and 8 yards off of the left touchline. Thrown in. It was an outswinging ball towards the top of the 6. Gliedel corrals it outside the 18. Tries to volley it towards the net. Went off of Pittsburgh and out of bounds. It went way over the net. It's going to be a corner kick for Louisville.
4: Yeah, it's a good decision from Sam there. In those situations, kind of the last guy, your job's either to hit the frame or get it as far away from possible. So no issues putting the ball out of bounds. Got a lucky deflection and another set piece here. Hopefully want to see someone in white get on it before them and, you know, get the first contact. That usually leads to success for us, and I don't think we've done that well so far.
3: 31st minute, Davila in swinging ball towards the 6. Head was put on. Who'd it go off of? Went off of Louisville. That was a great ball towards the front post that it looked like Kyle Adams got a touch to. Went just over the crossbar and out of play for a goal kick. Like it might have been Sean Tosh, yeah.
4: Little shoulder piece there.
3: Ball was placed in a good spot for him. Just couldn't get the right touch.
4: It's tough. I don't know how those guys do it. The timing, jumps, you've got 8 bodies around. Like it's so tough. You know, fair play to them.
3: To Louisville's back line, that goal kick worked. They're going to work it out wide to Pittsburgh. Goldthorpe dribbling. Back to Jackson Walty. Pittsburgh still sitting on the left side. Walty at the halfway line looking around. To his left, he drops it off to McCoy. McCoy and Kelp in the area. Here's McCoy. Right side. Perrin Barnes feeling some pressure from Jansen Wilson. Down the right side, the ball's floated up. It's going to be header put on by Louisville. But still inside the attacking half of the pitch are the Riverhounds. Down the left side works Pittsburgh. Towards the middle they go. They're inside the middle third now. Just outside the center circle towards the right. Sent to Mertz.
4: Yeah, you see the ball moving a lot better, a lot cleaner on the surface now that they're getting a little bit of weather in there. Hopefully it's not as dry, not as bouncy moving forward the rest of the 90 minutes.
3: Whistle was blown against Pittsburgh on the right side. So a free kick for Louisville on the right touchline. Brought back into play there by Sean Tosh. Now Kyle Adams going to send the ball forward. In the 32nd minute, still scoreless between Louisville and Pittsburgh. Too much on that one from Adams as it floated into the second row of the seats. It's a throw-in for the Riverhounds on their left. Sean Tosh and Sam Gliedel getting those shots. Just the second and third of the night for Louisville. Neither could go on target, though. They're still looking for their opener to find the frame. Duncan tries to lead Donovan. Donovan's got 3 Riverhounds around him, just getting held left and right, not going to get the whistle. Jake Morris runs this ball down for Louisville. Adams out wide left to Amadou Dia. Dia looking around, dancing with it on this left side, back to Adams. Adams going to use his left to go right to find Tosh. Gliedel still in their own end, dropping back is Davila. Davila back to Adams, just outside of his own 18, dribbles towards the halfway line. Left side, Amadou Dia. A veteran trio on that back line for Louisville. If you combine their regular season starts in purple, they got over 420 between Dia, Adams, and Tosh. They're going to win a free kick on the left side, does Louisville.
4: Not a whole lot of chances either side coming from this game in the run of play. Everything seems to be, you know, a corner, a free kick, a long throw, just anything but a run of play chance. So I think this game is going to come down to a set piece one way or the other. And for us, like I just want to keep reiterating, getting the first contact defensively and offensively, you know what I mean? If you do that, you put yourself in a really good chance of success.
3: Dia finds Lambert. Louisville holding on to it inside of the center circle. 34th minute. Still scoreless between Louisville and Pittsburgh. Ball was floated down towards the left side of the 18. Wilson couldn't get there. Morris somehow gets ahead onto that one. Here might be a chance for Louisville developing. Donovan played it off his chest, was trying to find Zach Duncan. That's going to be taken away by Pittsburgh. Down the left side, they send it. Gleadle up to apply some pressure there. Out wide was Griffin. And all the way back into their own end, does Pittsburgh take it to the top of their 18. Chip down the right, working towards the center of the pitch. Pinballs around a couple heads through the center circle. Pittsburgh look to move wide to Trevor Amon. Robbie Mertz towards the left side where it's played by Kelp. Goldthorpe working that left side as he's done all so far tonight. Throws it into the 18, floats its way through. Don't know if Louisville got a touch onto it, but Pittsburgh keeps it in play. Working towards the top of the 18. Wilson drops back on defense. Pittsburgh back outside. It goes to Walty. Left side shot from way outside. Goes way high and way long. It's a goal kick for Danny Fondes.
4: A bit of a forced one there. Getting a little frustrated, getting a little impatient. You know, not too much is opening up there. Both teams very compact defensively, and, you know, it's going to take a lot to break either side down.
3: So back in his own box stands Danny Fondes, ready for this goal kick. Captain Danny Griffin of the Riverhounds getting some love there on the broadcast. He's only missed three games since he debuted back in 2020.
4: Wow.
3: So they have to send it back on net for Campuzano to play. He's played in 85 straight league matches.
4: That's insane.
3: For this Pittsburgh side. The Iron Man up in Pittsburgh in the Steel City.
4: No kidding.
3: Fondes gathers this ball for Louisville. It was floated over the top by Pittsburgh. He's going to work it out towards the left. Ramadou Dia finds an open Jake Morris working across the halfway line. He tries to lead one into the box. Getting there in time is Donovan. That was a beautiful ball by Jake Morris. Chris Donovan trying to work his way around the defender. That was Victor Sousa. Too much touch on that one from Donovan. Out of play it goes for a goal kick.
4: I like the run from Chris there. Great service to get him the ball from Jake. And hopefully we can get a little bit more of that when, you know, we're in our middle third. Their line's a little bit higher. They're not too deep. Get something in behind and really open them up a little bit.
3: Campuzano steps off of this ball. Going to swing with his right and sends it down the right side. Across the halfway line, it floats. Headers put on by Adams. Four to Donovan. Back it went to Davila, and down the left side it moved to Duncan. Duncan's going to find an open Morris. Morris floats it back towards the middle. No one was there for Louisville, but the pressure's still being applied as Campuzano descends it out of bounds right towards the halfway line. Dia's going to try and work a little bit quickly for Louisville.
4: Yeah, Nico's done really well with that. That's a really tough pass from his defender. Kind of zipped it in along the turf. It's wet. It's going to skip. Wasn't completely on the floor, so to get that out first time, he's done really well there.
3: Tosh worked it back to Adams. Adams trying to send it forward to Morris. Morris finds some space. Here comes Jake Morris working on the left side with Wilson. Just got cut off there at the last second by Perrin Barnes. And Pittsburgh's going to take it away and work from right to left themselves. There's good movement between Morris and Wilson over there on that left touch line. They were trying to weave their way through three Pittsburgh players. As the sun starts to come out in Pittsburgh, we'll see if that affects the pitch at all. It's been raining on and off so far in this match. An interesting surface, pretty tight, pretty short, compared to what you're going to see at a game like where we are here at Lynn Family Stadium. Right side, Sousa, back to Walty on the left. Pittsburgh really liking to move up that left side so far tonight. A lot of touches for Goldthorpe on the left, along with Kelp and Griffin. Walty looking around. Sent forward, a little collision there between a couple Louisville players. Man's down for City, right at the top of their defensive third, thrown into the 18. Davila has to clear it out. He's still not back to his feet. I think that might be Zach Duncan, yeah. Duncan's still down. That's actually
4: Taylor
3: Davila. Looked like he might have collided with Kevin Lambert there. Going still down in the 39th minute. We get another look at it.
4: No. Him and Elliot must have collided.
3: So Goldthorpe and Davila.
4: Don't think there's too much in that, to be fair. It's just one of those coming together.
3: Davila back to his feet. We're back in play. Quickly, Lambert was trying to find him. That was actually Duncan trying to find him. And it goes out of bounds off of him. Still trying to settle in our Louisville here. Last 5 minutes of this opening half. Fans, take this moment to let you know, when Lou City wins, you win. This season, Lou City has partnered with local Taco Bell franchises to give you a free taco if the boys in purple win. No purchase necessary. The offer is valid the following day after a win. Head to any participating Kentuckiana area location to redeem. Say Lou City won at checkout. It's one taco per person per win in store only. Goldthorpe sent a ball through the 18, was trying to find a player towards the back post. It floated over everyone and had a play for a goal kick for Danny Fondes. 40th minute of play. Still scoreless between Louisville and Pittsburgh. Everyone on their feet for Louisville. Had a couple guys go down with some knocks. Wilson and Davila taking a couple hard challenges. Davila so far in this one, creating three chances. Most of any player in the match so far. Down the left side, Louisville look to move it, but right out of bounds it goes off of Jake Morris. Throwing on the right across the halfway line it goes. Header was put on by Lambert. Lambert back to Tosh. Tosh back to Fondes. The ball sent down the middle where Louisville plays it in the center circle. Duncan went back to Dia, who goes right back to Duncan on the left touchline. Duncan is working a little bit wider there. You have seen that look that we talked about pregame for Louisville, where it has been three in the midfield, two guys up top. The midfield trying to get involved for Louisville here to generate a few more opportunities inside the 18 for that almost dual striker look you got there with Jansen Wilson and Chris Donovan. Ball sent up the middle by Pittsburgh, intercepted by Adams, back to the right side to Tosh. Tosh finds Lambert dribbling. Lambert going to use his right, sends it to the left side. Morris has space on the left touchline. Morris with a good first touch, trying to go around the defender, throws it into the 18. Off a Pittsburgh player, goes high in the air inside of the 18. Trying to run it down was Wilson and Donovan. Going to be knocked out of bounds, a throw-in for Louisville on the left side.
4: It's really tough. I mean, drive, like, you want to get early service in the box. You don't want to let them, like, here. Great ball from Amadou.
3: Dia throws it in. Header was put on by Louisville. Too much on it and too far wide.
4: If we keep allowing their back line to drop into the box, they're such a tough team to break down. You want to kind of deliver the ball before you can get into the 18, before they can get into the 18, where there's a little bit of a gap between the goalkeeper and the back line. Otherwise, you know, a team like Pittsburgh, they don't give up many chances. They don't give up many goals. They're going to be able to handle those situations pretty well.
3: Still nothing for Louisville finding the target so far in this one. A team that averages 5.3 shots on target per match. About 10% of the shots they take are usually going on target. Mm-hmm. So whistle against Pittsburgh right at the halfway line off that goal kick. Going to be a free kick for Louisville on the left side. 43rd minute, still scoreless between Louisville City and the Pittsburgh Riverhounds. Saturday matinee game here, and a game going on later tonight here at Lynn Family Stadium as Racing Louisville will be in town hosting the Houston Dash. If you're looking for something to do, stop by Lynn Family Stadium.
4: Word on the street is it's disco night.
3: It is going to be disco night. Will be a fun one. Silent disco after the game, if that's your thing, Ryan.
4: Yeah, to each their own. I mean,
3: Jansen Wilson's shot goes on target. There's that shot finally going on net for Louisville. Jansen Wilson from outside the 18 making Nico Campuzano make the save.
4: It's a tough one as a goalkeeper. Even it looks really routine. You know, he's probably 25 yards out right to him. But when the turf's wet like that and it skips, it's really unpredictable, especially the way if you catch these select balls, they tend to knuckle and move a little bit awkwardly. So, you know, it looks routine on paper, but it's a good save from Campuzano.
3: Left side, Pittsburgh looking to move it off of the resumption there from Campuzano. So Jansen Wilson gets the first shot on target of the day for Louisville City. It was coming from the left side just outside the 18. Pittsburgh trying to find another one themselves. The flag went up. for an offsides. Louisville going to have a free kick right in their own end. Work our way towards stoppage time. Stoppage time will be presented by the

0: out of bounds on the left. You can see Duncan was finding the space there. As moving out wide, but just not on the same page with Davila. Barnes throws it in down the right. 4 minutes have been added to this first half. So Louisville going to try and find a way to break through in the opening frame. Morris back to the halfway line. Adams touched to his left to find Dia. Amadou Dia dribbling forward. Finds Lambert. Lambert back out wide to Dia. Dia floats it into the 18. Header put on by Pittsburgh. Louisville trying to win it back. Not gonna, as Pittsburgh sends it all the way back to Danny Fondes, who comes about 10 yards outside of his 18 to play this ball back to Kyle Adams. Adams looking around. Dribbling back towards the halfway line. Right side, Sean Tosh. Tosh back to Adams. Louisville being forced to drop back a little bit further than they had originally planned to. Tosh down the right side. He's trying to lead Wilson. Pittsburgh took it away, but right back to Kevin Lambert it went. Lambert to the left to Morris, who was pinching in a little bit. Jake Morris back to Kevin Lambert. Lambert going to try the right side. Gleadle in the area along with Davila. Here's Gleadle on the touchline. It's knocked out of bounds by Pittsburgh. Quick throw in to Sean Tosh. Late in this first half. Louisville City and the Pittsburgh Riverhounds. Morris out wide to Wilson. Wilson dangle his way through. Left side touch by Duncan. Back to Dia. Adams, now Tosh. Right side it goes to Gleadle. Sam Gleadle going to throw it in the 18. Went through the 6. Head was put on by Pittsburgh. Lambert up top. The shot from Duncan. Can't find the target. That was Zach Duncan trying to use his right and catch the ball that was skipping to him. Missed it wide right. Goes out for a goal kick. Some sustained offensive side of the pitch time there for Louisville. About every single person out there for City getting a touch in that last minute or so.
1: So what you want to see is just controlling the game, whether it's it doesn't always have to be go, go, go. You know, there's sometimes where it's okay to get your foot on the ball, knock it, move them around a little bit. Try and control the tempo of this game.
0: About 2 minutes into the 4 minutes that were added to this first half. Left side ball moved forward by the Riverhounds. Knocked away by Sam Gleadle dropping back on defense for Louisville. It's going to be a throw-in for Pittsburgh. Very, very deep on that left side. It's going to be about maybe 10 to 15 yards off of the byline. Only a minute or so left here in the opening half. Taking their time are the Riverhounds. Looks like they're going to set up for this long throw to go into the 18. It does go into the 18. First touch by Pittsburgh, but it was sent towards the top of it. Louisville got the second one to send it high in the air. Pittsburgh just trying to cause some chaos inside the 18 and make something of it. Wilson sent that one back towards the halfway line. Pittsburgh gathers it with Kelp towards the left. Kelp going to lead Goldthorpe down there. Goldthorpe on the left side. Plays this one towards the 18. Now inside the 18, dribbling towards the 6. Right in front, Danny Fondes makes the save. Pittsburgh was trying to once again just cause some chaos inside the 18. Fondes gathered it. And here comes City down the right side. Not much time left in this opening frame if Louisville wants to do anything. Ref looked at his watch, and that's going to do it. After 45 minutes up in Pittsburgh, we are scoreless between the Pittsburgh Riverhounds and Louisville City FC. We will take a quick break here on ESPN 680.
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3: Tonight's halftime score is brought to you by SeatGeek. We're scoreless between Louisville City FC and the Pittsburgh Riverhounds here on ESPN 680. Aiden Riggs and Ryan Troutman calling the game here at Lynn Family Stadium. The game is actually being played up at FNB Stadium in Pittsburgh. It was a back-and-forth half. Neither team was really able to establish themselves, getting going there. Ryan, what did you see in that first half from it?
4: Yeah, it was chaotic, honestly. That game's here always going to be, and, you know, there's nothing wrong with that. Just got to embrace the fight and kind of figure out ways to win the game. And for me, it's first contact on set pieces in both boxes. So if you're attacking, you want to get on it, get chances on goal. We've had a plethora of set pieces, no real chances created from it. And then in our defensive half, we've given up a few chances. Danny had to throw his body on the line early in the game and I think got caught on the side of his face or something. But you know, we want to avoid giving those chances away. And then second balls, I think they can be a very direct team, and, you know, they play long and doing well finding pockets underneath to pick up those second balls. I think if we can capitalize those two areas of the game, help us control it a bit more and hopefully find a way to get a goal out of it.
3: Just 57% of possession for Louisville City going in their favor. A lot of it happened to actually be in the Pittsburgh end of the field. A lot of the action happened in the Pittsburgh. In the final third for Louisville City, that was Pittsburgh's defensive third. 6 total shots for Louisville, just 1 going on target. 5 total shots for Pittsburgh, just 2 of those going on target. 32 final third entries for Louisville City, just 18 for Pittsburgh, though. Yeah. So keep an eye on that as the game goes along. We're going to take another break here on ESPN 680.
4: Do you feel like
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3: Second half about to get underway between Louisville City FC and the Pittsburgh Riverhounds right here on ESPN 680. Aiden Riggs and Ryan Troutman calling the game from afar. We are here at Lynn Family Stadium. The game is being played at F&B Stadium up in Pittsburgh. There's a big matchup coming up later today here at Lynn Family Stadium as Racing Louisville is going to host the Houston Dash. The most met matchup between those two sides in the NWSL. It's going to be around their 16th time ever playing each other for two sides that have only been able to meet in the past six or so years. That is a lot of matchups between the two of them. But get out to Lynn Family Stadium if you're looking for something to do tonight. It is the Silent Disco. I know that'd be something. Give me your first song that you'd listen to in a Silent Disco.
4: I've honestly never participated in a Silent Disco, so I have no idea. But probably some, like, early to mid-2000s, maybe, like, T-Pain, Bartender, probably.
3: Okay. So, yeah, I like that answer. That's a good answer.
4: That's my go-to.
3: There was a lot of question marks from some of the racing players about what their first song would be when that question was asked earlier this week, but we did hear from Coach Bev Yanez that it would be Return of the Mac for her first one. So that's
4: a good answer
3: from her. So.
4: Okay, Bev, I didn't know she got down like that. Okay.
3: If you're looking to do something tonight here in Louisville, hopefully the weather holds out for us here at Lynn Family Stadium, and it will be a fun night of soccer. Then Louisville City will actually be right back in action next week at home as well when they host the Trinidad and Tobago national team. That is probably the most interesting matchup on the entire schedule for this season for Louisville City. Ryan, you guys have been looking at that as an opportunity, you know, to test out some different formations and stuff like that. A lot of guys are going to see the pitch.
4: Yeah, it's great for us. I mean, especially for guys that haven't seen a lot of the minutes this year, it'll be good for us to kind of, you know, get a little top up, play some minutes, play in the stadium, get in front of some fans, play against an interesting team, and, you know, experiment, kind of see where guys are at. It's more or less, you know, midpoint of the season, so making sure kind of everyone's up to speed and getting guys back from injury is going to be really important.
3: So we got a couple minutes until play resumes up in Pittsburgh. This is the 24th all-time meeting between Louisville and Pittsburgh. Of course, Louisville City leading the series with 11 wins, 6 losses, and 8 draws. City in Pittsburgh, though, has been dominant with 7 wins, 0 losses, and 5 draws coming inside of Highmark Stadium, or now known as F&B Stadium. Louisville City getting more wins in F&B than any other venue outside of Lynn Family Stadium and Louisville Slugger Field, just to show you the dominance that they've had there. Teams have met ever since Louisville came into the league back in 2015, playing at least twice a year since, sometimes more, meeting in different events like the playoffs. They've met, I believe, once or twice in the Open Cup. Haven't quite met in the USL Cup yet. Could happen eventually, though. Teams that are very familiar with each other. Pittsburgh, not really, I think, by most considered to be a rival of Louisville City, but I think you could make an argument that the teams have met so many times, they might be able to be in that same conversation as some of these teams like a Tampa Bay or an Indy or even a Lexington.
4: Yeah, no, I think for us, honestly, we view every team in the division that way. You've got Pittsburgh, who's been around for a while. You've got Tampa. You've got Charleston, who's always in the mix. Like, these teams are always, you know, top six, if you will. You know, Indy as well. Great sides, and you see them every year, and it's always a contested match. It's always a tight game. Detroit, another one. Every year it changes, and they're always very competitive. Usually see them in the Eastern Conference playoffs at some point, and The last few years obviously have not gone the way we wanted, so there's a little bit of emotion to it, especially going away to Detroit this year. I remember that was the conversation, like, hey, that, you know, we got to get one back and things like that. But the Eastern Conference is always very well contested, very experienced sides, us, Pittsburgh, Charleston, the list goes on. Tampa's having a great season, so yeah.
3: And look at that. The second half gets underway right as a train goes away from FNB Stadium. We were this close to getting it to happen during the game. Literally, the caboose was going by as the ball went down the pitch for Pittsburgh. They are underway in the second half between Louisville City and the Pittsburgh Riverhounds. We're still scoreless after 45 minutes. But can someone find the back of the net? Can Louisville City break through, potentially come away with 3 points? On the road, down the right side, Pittsburgh's looking to advance this ball early. Play was made on the right side by Barnes. Touch now over there by Walty, and they're going to work back to their back line, where Seuss is going to play it from right to left. Back to Walty, who's looking around. Across the halfway line, he takes this ball. Walty dribbling from right to left, finds an open Danny Griffin. Griffin's going to work out wide to the left side. It's going to be played by Goldthorpe. Goldthorpe looking around. Back to the halfway line. It went to Walty. And what do you want to see from this opening 5 to 10 minutes from Louisville City in the second half?
4: Honestly, same as kind of we saw at the beginning of the game. We want to be in their half. We want to get some chances, maybe force a few set pieces, limit turnovers like one here.
3: There's a chance for Pittsburgh. Shot goes towards it, and it rattles right into the back of the net. What a strike from outside the 18. Trevor Amon put everything he's got into that rocket into the upper corner. Past Fondes it goes. And Pittsburgh leads 1-0.
4: I think that's the exact opposite of what you want to see to start the half. You know, just kind of getting pinned in. They started very well, putting the ball on our end, kind of pinning us back, forced a turnover, and a great finish here from Trevor.
3: Ball was sent forward, got played incorrectly there by Amadou Dia. Couldn't get the right touch onto it. Right to him on it went, and that is a strike right on top of the 18. It was dished off there by Walty. What a shot into the upper corner. Fondes couldn't get a touch to it. And Amon puts Pittsburgh up by one. It's his seventh goal across all competitions. He's got goals in three straight for this Pittsburgh side. He scored in all three competitions that they've played in this year. Here's another takeaway for Pittsburgh. This is not good with Dequa going down the left side. Left side, the 18, throws it towards the back post. Floated over one. It comes down still inside of the 18. Louisville having to play some early defense here in the second half against Pittsburgh. Trying to limit the damage, and there's another one. Pittsburgh with two, and once again, it's Trevor Amon. Trevor Amon gets two goals in the opening 3 minutes of the second half, and the Riverhounds lead by two.
4: Yeah, not a good start at all. No words.
3: Another defensive lapse there for Louisville City. The ball was floated in towards the top of the six. Amon was just waiting for it. And easily puts the header towards the back post. So we look to get another look at it. Just Sean Tosh couldn't play it correctly, and Dequa made him pay. Sent the ball across. The first cross didn't make it. Second one that came in from Robbie Mertz on the money.
4: Just needless giveaways. Needless giveaways. Bad box defending. Wide open. A forward of his caliber is never missing that header.
3: Well, we're now in the 49th minute. Louisville trails by two. Trevor Amon taking over for Pittsburgh up there at F&B. Things have gone sideways for Louisville City in the opening 5 minutes of the second half. So far this season, when Pittsburgh scoring first, 7-1-0. It'd be a tough hill for Lucid to climb.
4: Especially away at their place. They've got the fans. They've clearly got the momentum to start the half. And, it's going to be a challenge to get out of this hole.
3: Here comes Pittsburgh down the right side. Trying not to be done yet. Ball sent back into the 18. There's a third. It's a third for Pittsburgh. And things have gone as sideways as they could to start off the second half. The ball gets thrown into the six once again. And the Riverhounds have blown it open. As ugly of a start as you could have to the second half for Louisville City. And they are stunned on the pitch in Pittsburgh. Wow.
12: What is going on? What is happening?
3: Things taken a huge turn. You take another look. Pittsburgh just sending it right into the 18. Dribbling with it. And Trevor Amon maybe again.
4: He looked offsides.
3: Robbie Mertz out wide. And Trevor Amon has a hat trick. He gets a hat trick in 5 minutes to start off the second half. Louisville City came at a halftime thinking that they could potentially escape with 3 points. And now they're three down. Wow. Trevor Amon, third goal of the game. Louisville City trails by three in the 51st minute. We were scoreless 7 minutes ago. Players down for Pittsburgh. Albert Dequan looked like took some contact there. Minute. 3-0 the score in favor of Pittsburgh. Kind of just a stunner, to say the least here. We're kind of just sitting here stunned
4: at
3: what just occurred.
4: It's tough. I mean, you come out of the locker room and you want to set the tone. You want to, you know, kind of raise the level. And 5 minutes in, you're down three. It's tough.
3: Not the start to the half Louisville had envisioned at all. We're going to see. You got to imagine at some point here soon, Louisville's going to look towards the bench to try and get some fresh legs on there.
4: Yeah, I mean, that would be my guess. You probably want to get some kind of energy into the game. I don't know whether you change shape. I don't know whether you throw on some more attackers. You've got Ray on the bench. You've got Tola. You've got Akale. Some dynamic players going forward, but all three midfielders are on the field right now. So, we're going to need them to last the full 90.
3: Like the ball went out of play on the right side for Pittsburgh. Barnes was battling over there in the area of Sam Gleedle. Jake Morris over in the area as well. Back to Pittsburgh's back line. It's going to go. Kelp down the left side. Floats it in the air into the 18. It goes to Dequa. He plays it back outside to the left wing. Going up against Sean Tosh. Dequa looking around. Right side, Goldthorpe. Back towards the halfway line where Kelp plays it. Back into their own end. McCoy. Forward to Walty. McCoy again looking around in the center circle towards the right side. Barnes. Sousa. Pittsburgh's back line just taking their time as they can now. This Pittsburgh team is heavy on the defensive side usually in their style of play. And they now all of a sudden lead by three. And Louisville's got four subs that are ready to come in. Or three subs at least ready to come in. Sean Tosh might get a card here. And he will. Yellow card against Sean Tosh. That one's presented by Alpha Energy. And it looks like those subs should be coming in here for Louisville. And we got a ball in the river.
4: That's all I'm going to do.
3: Tola Shawanmi, we know, will be coming in soon, along with Manny Perez.
4: I like Manny. Bring a bit of energy, a bit of life to the game. That's good. Tola as well.
3: We'll see who they end up coming in for, and if they are coming in this moment, it looks like they are. Couldn't get an ID on the third sub for Louisville. At least Perez and show on me. 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Gleedle is going to exit, and you're also going to have Ray Serrano enter. So Serrano, it looked like went on for Sam Gleedle. Show on me and Perez, we'll wait to see who they officially replaced. The three subs in the 56th minute.
4: It's like they keeping the shape. Jansen's playing in the midfield now. Taylor's off. Ray is on. Manny's on. Did Jake come off?
3: Looks like that was...
4: Amadou came off. Jake's... looks like we went to a back four.
3: Did go to a back four. Here's Manny Perez. Or actually, that's Zach Duncan with a takeaway here right in the midfield. Working towards the left. Here's Tola Shoanmi. Newly onto the pitch for Louisville. Shoanmi, the former Riverhound, going through the 18. Tried to play it forward. Serrano can't run it down. It's going to be sent back towards there. Manny Perez replaces Amadou Dia. So there's your first one. It's Perez for Dia, Serrano for Gleedle. And then it's going to be Shoanmi for Taylor Davila. So there's those three subs for Louisville. All those coming in the 56th minute, presented by the Kentucky Lottery. Something had to change for Louisville. And you're going to have Wilson dropping more back in a midfield role with Shoanmi pushing forward. You might actually have three high for Louisville with just two guys in the midfield once again with Duncan and Lambert. An attack is what Louisville needs right now. Trailing by three. Duncan forward. Shoanmi trying to play it. Right side the 18. Tola Shoanmi along the byline. Has it deflected into the six. Campuzano goes up and makes the stop.
4: That for me is the frustrating part. Is you get something in the box. The ball's floating. There's plenty of time. And we've got numbers in there and they're all just looking at the ball. Not to be critical, of course, you know. I'm sure they're doing their best. But on the other side, I feel like if that's in our box and Pittsburgh guys are challenging for the ball.
3: 58th minute, 3-0 the score in favor of the Pittsburgh Riverhounds. Tola Shoanmi trying to play this ball, battling down there with Lasse Kelp, and Kelp's going to be whistled. It'll be a free kick for Louisville as the train goes by. Shoanmi getting involved early here. Couple touches already. Left side, Louisville's going to play it. Tosh in the area, along with Morris. Morris looking around. Louisville got pickpocketed there. Pittsburgh takes it away. Goldthorpe trying to find some open space across the halfway line. Serrano with a takeaway himself. Ball sent down the right side. Trying to run that ball down now on the left side. It's Donovan. Donovan and Shoanmi trying to collide with a Pittsburgh defender. The Riverhounds float it down the left side. Dequa trying to go around Manny Perez. Perez just has to send it down the touchline, and out of bounds it goes. Another throw in for the Riverhounds. As we inch our way towards that final third part of this match. Left side, Elliot Goldthorpe ready to throw this ball in, taking his time. Goldthorpe, left wing, going to use his right, chips it back towards the right side. Played over there on the right. Mon in the area. Robbie Mertz as well. To the back line it goes. McCoy looking around. Now Walty back towards the right side. Right side final third for the Riverhounds. Just inside of it. Back towards the middle third. They move. Out of bounds off of Louisville. It's a throw in for the Riverhounds on the right. Minute, 3-0 the score, favor of Pittsburgh. Lambert pushed it down the left side where Donovan was trying to run it down. Serrano in the area, along with Wilson. Serrano earned a whistle and a fifth-third free kick on the left. Serrano puts it back in play. Rashawn Tosh to play on the right. This four-back look for Louisville City. Left side, Morris finds Ray Serrano. Serrano dribbling around, uses right and floats it towards the right wing. Perez uses right to move back towards his left to find Sean Tosh. Tosh to Adams. Adams over left side to Morris.
4: These are the situations where it's so tough to score on Pittsburgh because look how many people they have in the box defending. You can't even get the ball into the box, let alone, you know, when it does get there, how are you gonna finish? Need to find some way to unbalance them, to, you know, not allow them to get into their deep block, their organized shape, and, you know, that's the challenge.
3: Goal kick coming for Campuzano. Setting up on the right side of his 6-yard box, 61st minute. Pittsburgh leads 3-1. Campuzano swings with his right, sends it down the right touchline. Ball floats over the halfway line, over the head of Kyle Adams. Having to drop all the way back to play that one was Jake Morris. Finds Danny Fondes. Fondes swings with his right, floats it down the right side. Showonmi flipped it forward. Donovan trying to get in the area. Now Duncan gets there. Duncan loses control, but back to Perez. Pittsburgh sends it. Manny Perez battling there. Somehow comes away with the ball. Dequa swinging a lot with his left leg, and they're going to get him with the whistle on that one. So a free kick for Louisville on the right. Perez and Dequa getting into it a little bit there. Louisville just got to make sure they keep their composure here as well. How challenging that opening 15 minutes were. Got to keep your head on there. Nothing stupid going forward, to say the least. Throw in for Pittsburgh on the left.
4: This is a tough watch.
3: Kelp on the left side, just off his corner flag. Going to throw this one in short, but the ball is flipped forward. Amon trying to run this ball down to the left side. He's already got three tonight. Right in the middle of the field, Lambert. Miscommunication, trying to find Wilson. Showonmi barrels his way in there, and Perez comes away with it. Dropped off to Duncan. Showonmi hits the deck, but Duncan dribbles it forward. Right side, Perez throws it into the box. Showonmi's there. It's alive in the six. Pittsburgh sends it high in the air. Lambert and Duncan stepping forward. Duncan's going to be whistled for the foul there. And a free kick comes for the Riverhounds inside their own 18.
4: Oh.
3: Raining here in Louisville. Not up in Pittsburgh. The Riverhounds are going to make a sub. It's going to be number 8, Junior Atsu, entering the match. He's going to be replacing the man with the hat trick, Trevor Amon. So a 2 for Amon. 63rd minute presented by the Kentucky Lottery. First sub of the day for Pittsburgh. And needless to say, it's a guy who had a pretty big impact on this match. Junior Atsu, the 31-year-old Frenchman that spent time in Tampa Bay. He's playing his fourth season with the Riverhounds. He's actually got the fastest goal in team history back in 2023 when it just 21 seconds into a match against Charleston found the back of the net. And his international debut for Congo not that long ago, back in 2024. And we're back in play in Pittsburgh. Adams finds Lambert. Kevin Lambert finds Ray Serrano, and here comes Louisville in transition. Serrano lost control of it. He's sent to the ground. You're going to get a whistle here against the Riverhounds. Too heavy on the challenge. Right on top of the D. Directly on target with the goal. Louisville City's going to have a set piece coming. A chance to potentially get one back. 65th minute. They trail by 3. Serrano was dribbling forward inside the final third. Stepping over to make the late challenge there on him was Victor Sousa. And here comes an opportunity for Louisville on the set piece. Serrano and Duncan standing over the spot right now. Duncan's going to set the ball down. It's drifting right towards that right side of the D for Louisville. Campuzano is going to motion his five-man wall around. Serrano having some discussions with the referee Hernandez about where the wall is going to be. It looks like Duncan is going to be the lone man now to stand on top of it for Louisville. So it's just a four-man wall now that separates Nico Campuzano's goal from the ball that Zach Duncan, it looks like, is going to attack. 66th minute. Louisville trails by three. Needs something to happen here. If they want any shot to take a point away. Campuzano still motioning his wall around. Two men for Louisville stand between the ball and the wall. It's Chris Donovan and Sean Tosh. Duncan was ready to attack it. It's going to be another whistle going against Pittsburgh. They're going to move the wall that Louisville had forward, and we'll reset again. Duncan, ready for this set piece. Duncan swings with his right. It deflects off the wall and going to go towards the touchline out of play. It's going to be a chance for a long throw for Louisville on the right. So a lot of buildup on that one. Just couldn't get it to get around the wall.
4: Oh, penalty?
3: Looked like it might have caught the arm of a Pittsburgh player. That's not in a natural position.
4: It looks like it might be.
3: You might be thinking about this penalty here.
4: I think it is.
3: Tough for us to tell. It is going to be a penalty. It's a penalty for Louisville City off the hand wall. So here's a grade A opportunity for the boys in purple. Standing over it right now is going to be Jansen Wilson. We could not tell because they were not showing what was happening on the field. But it is a penalty for Louisville City, and a good chance to get one back here. A lot of pushing and shoving between Lasse Kelp and Tola Shawunmi. Campuzano stands in his net as we await this PK coming for Jansen Wilson. Wilson, just one penalty in his career. He went right down the middle. 68th minute. Jansen Wilson, a chance to break through for Louisville City. Awaits the signal from the official. It comes with his right. He goes to the right side and finds the back of the net. Louisville's back within two. Jansen Wilson slots one home. That is going to be his sixth goal in league play. Coming from the penalty spot, Wilson gets one back. Louisville still with work to do.
4: It's big right now. I mean, there's plenty of time left going into the water break as well. Getting a goal back, 20-ish minutes left or so to play, and plenty of time to get one or two more.
3: Wilson swung with his right, went towards the right side. Campuzano guessed wrong. He went towards the left. Beautifully placed there from Jansen Wilson. I don't know if Campuzano can even get there if he guesses right. Going right into the corner. Jansen Wilson just adding on to what he's done so far this year. As I mentioned, his sixth goal of league play, his 11th overall, leading the team. A brace last week. Another one this week. Really coming around and embracing that role as the lead attack guy for this Louisville City squad. You look back his past few matches. Brace against Lexington, a goal against Hartford. Goals in three straight matches for Jansen Wilson after picking up this PK.
4: Yeah, he's really starting to find his stride, I feel like, this year. You know, he's been in and out of the lineup the last few months. And, you know, I think now he's starting to, week in and week out, produce goals, assists, and hopefully can continue and be a staple in our starting 11.
3: So out of the hydration break, it's going to be the 71st minute of play. 3-1 the score in favor of the Riverhounds. It was a Trevor Amon hat trick that took just 5 minutes to start off this second half. First goal of beauty from outside the 18. The second one, a header from inside the six. And the third one, almost a copycat of the second, another header just inside the six. Amon came in with goals in back-to-back matches. He's got goals in three straight to add on to the total. Louisville needs two more at least up in Pittsburgh. Fastest hat trick in league history for Trevor Amon, just 3 minutes and 27 seconds.
4: That is insane. Wow. That's a crazy statistic.
3: CBS wanted a game, and they're getting one up in Pittsburgh. This is a free kick on the left side for Pittsburgh. Elliot Goldthorpe stands over top of this one. It's about 10 yards, maybe 15, off the halfway line. He's going to throw it into the 18 on the right side. Adams first to it. Comes down to Pittsburgh, top of the 18. Robbie Mertz dribbling around with it. Ball thrown towards the back post. Perez went up, got his head onto it. Thrown back into the 18 for Danny Fondes to gather and regroup for Louisville City. Fondes dribbles one down the right to Tosh. Has to go back to Danny Fondes, and Fondes just sends it out of bounds. He was not ready for that pass coming back from Sean Tosh. It's another throw-in for Pittsburgh on the left. So Goldthorpe looking around. That's going to be Walty to throw this one. He's going to try and set up, it looks like, a long throw for Pittsburgh. He's even with the 18. Maybe just ahead of it. Throws a line drive into it. First touch and a shot off the volley. It was a beautiful pass in the air towards the top of the 18. The volley shot tried to come from Goldthorpe. Couldn't get it to go on target. It's a really strong look for Pittsburgh, but Louisville avoids another one.
4: It's an interesting technique.
3: Trying to send that line drive into the 18. Louisville off the goal kick, looking to build something. Pinballing around inside the center circle. Serrano runs it down. Ray Serrano uses his right, sends a long ball down the right side. Perez trying to run it down. Perez sent it towards the corner flag, and out of bounds, the throw-in for Pittsburgh. Perez was trying to play that ball off of the Pittsburgh player, but the Riverhounds get another throw. Pittsburgh throws it in. Down the left side it went. Louisville trying to regather it as it just bounces around. Now making its way to the center circle. Lambert floats it forward, looking for Donovan, who tried to work it from left to right to Shawanmi. Shawanmi couldn't get the right touch onto it. Tosh pushed forward. Pittsburgh might have numbers developing. A dangerous challenge for Manny Perez, as he's going to be shown a yellow. So a yellow goes against Perez. Another one presented by Alpha Energy. And it's going to be a free kick for Pittsburgh on the left. Albert Dequa looks to be the guy down. Ball was gone when Perez made the tackle. It's actually going to be Junior Atu down. Two guys playing on yellows for Louisville, both on the back line. Adams getting one in the 12th minute. And now Perez getting one in the 73rd. We're now in the 74th. Louisville trails by two. Set piece on the left side, coming for Pittsburgh. Goldthorpe stands over this one. Raises both hands, swings with his right. In swinging ball towards the back post. Header was put on by Kevin Lambert. It's gathered up top, though, by Pittsburgh. Working from right to left, dribbled forward by Walty. Walty gets a leading pass from a two, and Perez knocks out of bounds on the throw-in for Pittsburgh on the left side. Perez going to back off. Walty looking around. Going to try and take another one of these long throws. Elects to air this one out a little bit more. Puts Ark onto it as it floats into the six, knocked out by Louisville. Louisville's going to try and run this down. Showunmi was running after Lasse Kelt, but he was playing so far back to be last man back for Pittsburgh. Not taking many chances here with their two-goal lead. Serrano finds Lambert in Louisville's own end. Floated up towards the left side. Serrano making a run towards it along with Morris. Serrano forward. It was behind Jansen Wilson. And Louisville's going to have to win it back from Pittsburgh, who throws it down the right side. That might be an awkward challenge there from Kyle Adams, who's on a yellow. Looks like he might have got the whistle. Tough to tell. Dequa went down. And they're showing everyone but the play.
4: Yeah, I think.
3: Looks like they did whistle Kyle Adams on that one. He might be lucky playing on that yellow.
4: I'm going to be honest. Yeah, I think that's. I know if I'm on the other side, I'm asking for a yellow card there. But it's glad for our sake that he did not receive one.
3: Pittsburgh with the free kick on the right side, right off the halfway line. Ball floats in the air down the left. Header's put on by Perez. Goes right to Pittsburgh, who corrals it still on the left side. Perez heads that one forward. Showunmi trying to run it down. Whistle's blown against Pittsburgh. Free kick for Louisville. Active whistle here in these past five or so minutes. Kelp was the guilty party on that one. Louisville puts it back in action towards the left side. Adams sent that one forward now. Morris found Donovan. Serrano working out wide. Morris going to float this one in. Showunmi can't get there. That header for Louisville was going towards it. It was Zach Duncan who was trying to go towards the back post. Misses just wide. And how that would have changed things.
4: Yeah, great effort from Zach there.
3: Louisville trying to keep their foot on the gas. It was a great ball sent in. He might have just been offsides. But the header was going towards the back post. Campuzano was full extension. Couldn't get it. Just wide. From Duncan.
4: Looks like the rain's back.
3: It is starting to rain a little bit up there in Pittsburgh. Lambert with a difficult challenge there with Albert Dequa. Both hitting the ground. Both back to their feet. Left side Morris to Adams to Tosh. Tosh trying to find an open lane up the middle. Tries to go out wide to Adams, but Morris going to have to drop back and take it himself. Kyle Adams, left foot screamer down the middle. Showunmi can't get there, but Pittsburgh sends it out of bounds. It's a throw-in for Louisville. Manny Perez on the right. They're going to slow things down. Looks like we might get another sub for Louisville coming in here.
4: A Kale for Jansen, if I had to guess.
3: It is going to be a Kale. They're going to let Pittsburgh get their sub first. It's going to be Max Vieira entering for Elliot Goldthorpe. They might have another one as well. But Vieira for Goldthorpe. They're going to let Pittsburgh get their sub first. It's going to be Max Vieira entering for Elliot Goldthorpe. They might have another one as well. But Vieira for Goldthorpe. And you're also going to get Charles All entering, replacing Robbie Mertz. Louisville not going to get their sub this chance. So those two brought to you by the Kentucky Lottery. The next one, whenever Louisville gets the chance, it looks like it's going to be a Kale for Duncan based off what the TV just showed. But down the left side, Pittsburgh trying to find another open lane. Dequa going up against Adams on the left touchline. Pittsburgh throws it back into the middle, intercepted by Duncan. Thrown forward, Donovan heads that one back towards his own end. Things are going to get real interesting for Louisville if you take Zach Duncan off the field. Some guys could be playing in different positions than you're used to. A lot of attacking players would be on the pitch. Mm-hmm. Towards the left side, Pittsburgh throws it forward. Tosh knocked it down. Perez threw it towards the middle. Serrano dropped back, couldn't get there in time. Pittsburgh to the right side. Serrano with a shove into the back of Pittsburgh's captain, Danny Griffin.
4: Unnecessary. We're trying to get back in the game, and You don't want to give them opportunities here like that. You just want to.
3: Here's that Akale for Duncan heads. Sub. As you said, keeping your head on. A big part of this last 10 or so minutes of this match for Louisville. Eightieth minute.

0: One sub remains for Louisville. Three possible subs and one window for Pittsburgh if they elect to do it. Pittsburgh leads 3-1 over Louisville. Ball thrown into the 18 by the River Hounds. Immediately headed out by Sean Tosh. They found Akale quickly as he entered the game. Lost control as Jaretsu pickpocketed him. Left side, Pittsburgh looking around. Loss of Kelp. Throws it back to Owen McCoy. Floats it down the right side. Jake Morris trying to run it down. Morris plays it off of his chest. Sends it back down the left. But Pittsburgh's there to intercept it. Riverhounds, dangerous chance developing here. Goes towards the net off of Louisville. But Fondes steps up to take it away. Louisville got to move quickly here. They want any chance here. Adams left side. Finds Morris. Back to Adams. Morris going to look long and wide out towards the right. Perez, Akale, right back to Perez, and to Tosh. There's Kevin Lambert. Sends it to the left. Adams, Serrano. Serrano swings with his right. A skipper towards the right side. Deshaun Tosh. Here's Akale, who's playing a little bit deeper than we're used to. Used to seeing him up there on the wing, almost playing more in a midfield role right now. Tosh. Right side, Perez. Perez going to lead Shawunmi. Shawunmi going to try and backheel it to Perez. Manny Perez dancing around with it right side. Sends it off of Pittsburgh, and here comes a corner kick for Louisville. Some good back and forth there between Shawunmi and Perez. And Louisville needs something on this set piece. 82nd minute, they trail by two. Akale going to be the one to take this one on the right side for City. Seventh corner of the night. Ball was thrown in, but the whistle was blown. Going to have a re-kick on that one. Looks like the discussion is between Lambert and Dequa once again. Those two getting tangled up multiple times tonight. Both inside the box and out of it. So now we enter the 83rd. Corner kick for Louisville. Zakale on the right side. The first try that got taken back was an in-swinger towards the front post and said this time it'll be a short corner. Serrano, he'll throw it in. That was going towards the front as well. Morris was there, but Pittsburgh is going to play it back towards the top of the 18. That was a dangerous pass by the Riverhounds. But they're going to try and break it up the left. Akale trying to take it away. Serrano with a good tackle. It's going to go out for a throw-in for the Riverhounds. But Serrano took that opportunity away for Pittsburgh. Still in the 83rd. Lasse Kelp. Ready to throw it in for the Riverhounds. Throws it down the left touchline. Header put on by Perez. Sent forward by Wilson. Wilson trying to gather it at the halfway line. Junior Atu sent it forward as Adams having to back down Dequa just to send this back to Danny Fondes to gather. Final 7 minutes of regular time before we enter stoppage time. Fondes floats it down the right. Header's first put on by Sousa. Here comes Tosh. Tosh with a little bit of space. Tries from out wide. That shot might have been going towards. That was actually Jake Morris taking that shot. It's going to go off of a Pittsburgh player and out of bounds for a corner kick for Louisville once again. I was wondering how that shot had so much force onto it, except it was Jake Morris taking that one instead of Sean Tosh.
1: Yeah, he's not. His technique's very, it's top. He can hit the ball very well.
0: Corner coming for Louisville towards the back post. Header was put on by Shawunmi. It's still alive. Donovan towards the front. Adams goes over the crossbar. That was a dangerous opportunity, but the whistle came against Louisville anyway inside of the box. And Adams, once again, going into the back of a player. Looks like Lambert was colliding with Campuzano.
1: I don't think it's a foul.
0: Awkward collision in the box, and it's another free kick for Pittsburgh.
1: I think it's just goal kick. I think they gave a goal kick.
0: It is going to be a goal kick.
1: Yeah.
0: But there were five black jerseys along the goal line there for the Riverhounds. Showing you what they can do defensively.

on the left. Vieira with a couple good opportunities there for Pittsburgh. Nothing to come from it, though. Morris left side for Louisville. Finds Adams. Works towards the right to Tosh. Tosh back to Adams. Forward, Kyle's going to move it. Gonna swing with his left, floats it towards the middle. Worked its way past one. Can Donovan get there? He took a lot of contact, getting knocked away from the ball. But Campuzano came up to take it away. Louisville was looking for that long ball. Past all of the defenders for Pittsburgh, but couldn't connect. Campuzano just goes keeper to keeper there. Kicking it to Fondes. Here's Tosh. He throws one forward. Showonmi plays it off of his chest. Plays it out wide to Perez. Took a lot of contact to Tola. And Perez sends it off of Pittsburgh and out of bounds. Here's another long throw-in opportunity for Louisville on the right. That was McCoy and Tola getting involved. Looks like they actually blew the whistle against Pittsburgh. So here comes another set piece for Louisville. Corner of the 18 on the right side. You got Akali and Wilson standing over it. Serrano getting a drink while he can. Looks like Wilson's going to try to as well. 88th minute. 3-1 the score. Another sub comes for Pittsburgh. Usamanu is going to enter, replacing Barnes. That's going to be their last sub of the game, coming in their third and final window. As we mentioned, that one in the 88th minute, presented by the Kentucky Lottery. Set piece for Louisville on the right. Wilson and Akale stand over it. A lot of pushing and shoving inside of the 18. The ref tries to break it up once again. We've reached his average of 4 yellows per game. 3 going against City, 1 going against the Riverhounds. Showonmi getting a warning along with Victor Sousa. Here on the right side, Wilson going to get ready to send this ball in. Wilson thought about it with his right and sets Akali with his left going towards the target. Campuzano has to make a save. Comes down for Louisville outside the 18. Serrano and Wilson. They tried to send it back forward. That's going to be a foot race between Wilson and the attacker for Pittsburgh. Wilson goes down. That's not good. Pittsburgh, another opportunity. Takes the shot. Save made by Fondes. Wilson is still down. And on the left side, Akali is going to try and dribble it forward. Wilson out of frame now. 89th minute. You hope he's not down. Akali just tackled to the ground. As we get another look on it, Wilson tried to send the ball forward. It got knocked away from him by Charles All. He and All get tangled up. Wilson went down. And we assume he's back on his feet. 90th minute. 3-1 the score. Favor Pittsburgh. Take another close look at this one. Wilson went down. And he couldn't see much after that. But a great save by Fondes. It's a strong shot coming from All towards the back post. Tosh floats one down the right side. Showonmi trying to get there. Got tangled up there with Kelp, but not going to get there in time. Throw in for Pittsburgh in their own end. Stoppage time will be presented by the Louisville Muhammad Ali International Airport. About 30 seconds away from seeing how much will be added. At least 3 minutes for the hydration break. If I had to guess, it'll probably be a number around 4 to 5. Like we had in the first half. Tosh forward. Akale can't get to it. Now it's sent towards Serrano, who's trying to find Donovan. Just bouncing around so much in that final third for Louisville. But Pittsburgh clears it out to Danny Fondes. 6 minutes added to the second half. Morris flicks one towards the 18. Donovan can't get there. Deflects off a Pittsburgh player to Campuzano. Now he will pick it up. And will run to the top of his 18 to kick this ball away. A little bit of a miskick there from Campuzano. Sent it towards the sideline. It's going to be last sub for Louisville. Potentially, if they want it, it's going to be Evan Davila coming in. Looks like he might be replacing Kevin Lambert off the look of it.
Everything Louisville's

0: Not going forward here. Davila, we believe Lambert will see in a second. Louisville trying to work down the right side. We're about a minute into stoppage time of the six that were added. Referee having a lot of discussion here with someone on the sidelines. And I don't really know what is going on at this point.
1: Here we go.
0: You have the assistant ref talking with the fourth ref. Louisville still waiting to throw this ball in. Looks like we're good now. Christian Hernandez now gives the signal for Louisville to go. And Perez is ready to throw it in. Throws it to Adams. Adams to his right to Tosh. Tosh going to send it with his right down the right side. In the area there was Wilson and Donovan. Gets cleared out by Pittsburgh once again across the halfway line into Louisville's own end. Danny Fondes gathers this one inside the 18. Adams back to the right to Tosh. Tosh forward to Lambert, who's still in the match. Lambert to the left, trying to go out wide was Morris. Morris can't run it down. It's another throw-in for the Riverhounds. It was Davila for Wilson was that substitution. So you hope Jansen Wilson is all right after going down there on the touchline. Adams throws it forward. Header's put on by Pittsburgh. Out of bounds it goes. Another throw-in for Louisville City. Tosh in his own end, forward to Adams. Left boot, throws it into the 18, goes off one Pittsburgh player. Making the run down the right side was Perez. But Pittsburgh sends it about 10 rows deep. That's going to be another throw-in for Louisville City at the halfway line. And we talked about the identity of this Pittsburgh team as defense. You're seeing it here, Charles All with another takeaway. All down the left side. He had Tosh beat. Tosh collides with him in the box. All wants the call. He's not going to get it. All went right into Tosh with his dribbling. And Louisville sends it down the right side once again. Can Perez get there? Campuzano comes top of the 18 to play it. Got maybe 3 minutes left here. See another look there. Tosh was going towards the ball, and All just dribbled right into him.
1: That's close.
0: Respect All for trying it. Left side. Serrano dribbles it forward for Louisville, along with Jake Morris. Morris to Serrano. Make that Evan Davila now. Davila looking out wide to the right. Refines Manny Perez. Perez floats it in, deflects off of a Pittsburgh player, and goes backwards towards the halfway line. Tosh down the right side. It's going to be taken away by Pittsburgh. Sousa in the area. Too much contact from Perez. It's a free kick for Pittsburgh. Owen McCoy, after taking that contact, is going to be down for a second. So you got about 2 minutes here. Left side free kick. Campuzano sends it down the left touchline. Floats over everyone's head. Tosh did not touch it in the corner. It's going to be a goal kick for Louisville, it appears. Or a throw-in. Wrong side of the corner flag. Perez looking around. Throws this one back towards Showonmi. First touch goes to him, looking towards Davila. Evan Davila, that is. He and Serrano collide. They work out wide to Morris. Jake Morris dribbling forward, throws this one back towards the right, and really was just throwing it at the goal. Campuzano just lets it go out of bounds for another Pittsburgh goal kick. Campuzano going to motion his guys all around. Actually, for Louisville, looks like they called a whistle against Pittsburgh. So Louisville has possession here on the right side. Manny Perez to Akale. Akale dribbling around, can't find anything, and he finds Adams. Adams to the right side, trying to find Manny Perez. Perez to Mukwele Akale. Akale dribbling on the right wing, dancing around with it, throws it into the 18, played off of Pittsburgh's chest, cleared towards the halfway line. Danny Fondes going to have the throw-in for Louisville. And that's probably going to do it, if I had to guess here. Maybe an extra 30 seconds for that timeout we had in stoppage time. But it looks as if that's going to do it. That will. 3-1 your final in favor of Pittsburgh. We will take a break here on ESPN Louisville and return with postgame shortly.
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2: Final score of 3-1 in favor of the Pittsburgh Riverhounds. A tough showing tonight, or today rather, up in Pittsburgh for Louisville City. It was a hat trick, the fastest in league history. Took just 3 minutes and 27 seconds into the second half for Trevor Amon to score 3 goals and put the Riverhounds up by 3. It was Amon in the 47th, the 48th, and the 50th. All 3 felt like killers to Louisville City. Jansen Wilson got one back in the 68th off a penalty kick, but it was not enough, and the 3 points go to the Riverhounds at FNB Stadium. And it's the first loss for Louisville City ever up in Pittsburgh. Not the outcome they wanted in this one at all, as tonight's final score is presented by SeatGeek, 3-1, your final. Louisville City will now shift their focus to technically an off week when it comes to league play and cup play. It's going to be an international friendly next weekend against Trinidad and Tobago, and that will be right here where I am at Lynn Family Stadium. Also tonight, there is a match between Racing Louisville and the Houston Dash. If you're looking for something to do in the area tonight, get out to Lynn Family Stadium for the silent disco happening after the game. The disco kits for Racing will be on the pitch that they are undefeated in so far this year. We'll take another break and wrap things up after this break on ESPN Louisville.
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5: 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A message from the Kentucky Office of Highway Safety.
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0: Louisville City gets in on a summer of international soccer on Saturday, July 25th, when hosting the Trinidad and Tobago national team. 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
2: This postgame is presented to you by the Kentucky Office of Highway Safety. It's a 3-1 win for the Pittsburgh Riverhounds over Louisville City FC, the first ever win for Pittsburgh against Louisville up at F.

0: Please hold that thought, Ian. Hold that thought, because my computer just... All right, we're back. Literally in the middle. I go to read the billboard, and my computer goes to sleep. What you and I do for a living, there ain't much of what we do that's scripted at all whatsoever.
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0: Atlanta puts it together. I kept telling people, like my boy Cam Berry back here, that things were going a little too well. And I hate it being right in this way, but those injuries started piling up. And we went from a place where it looked like they were going to run away with the division to now they got a battle on their hands. So I hope my Braves pick it up, Donald, but I don't know, man.
1: 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And I tell you what, we've talked about a number of different things. 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